0: has said that there are a number of orders, economic orders, but something to become an order, it needs to dominate the way that society and government works, and it needs to be not just put forward by one political party, but acquiesced to by the other major political party. So in America, you had the New Deal order. Franklin Roosevelt introduced a set of policies, essentially big government, and that was acquiesced to by Eisenhower. More recently, you had neoliberalism, which was put forward by Thatcher and Reagan, and then acquiesced to by Bill Clinton, by Tony Blair. And that's when it becomes essentially a unified belief, a coherent belief that spreads through the political system. But it's not just politics. What Goersal says is that it is tied to a moral vision of the good life. And so with neoliberalism, there was a set of economic settings like free trade and deregulation, a dominance of markets, allowing the markets to dominate. And that was tied to a sense of cosmopolitanism, freedom, the idea that people could do whatever they wanted. And this was quite exciting. And it was exciting not just to people on the right, it was exciting to people on the left. In a way, what it did is drew right-wing economic settings together with a more kind of left-wing view that everything should be tolerated and everything was possible. And so that excited people on both sides of the political spectrum. What happened over time is a few different things. One, people began to realize that this good life wasn't actually available to everyone. The choice was there for people who had money, but not necessarily for others. Then it made it clear that even if some of these benefits were available to you, it was probable that you wouldn't have others. So you had to have a bit of a trade-off. Yes, you could go on exciting travels overseas, you could eat many different cuisines in your own city, but you might not have a secure job. You might see the services around you breaking down as they were privatized and became driven by profit. And then finally, yes, there was this sense that something was missing, that the good life we were being promised was not, in fact, a good life. And I think we can see this in many different ways. I think the dominance of screens in our life is a big one, this kind of shield between us and the world. I think very closely related to that is the sense of productivity as a driving force in everyday life, the sense that we all have to be productive all of the time, that everything needs to be maximized. And, you see this used in a kind of humorous way when we talk more recently about things like looks maxing, maximizing. It's always about getting the most out of whatever we have. And I think that applies particularly to time. And that then has started to become connected to work as well. This sense, I think, increasingly that people need to be working in one form or another all the time. And yet, that sense that we're always at work and that we're always on call is tied to a sense of the diminishing rewards that work offers, as things like the ability to own a house, the ability to get ahead in life become the province of a diminishing few. We start to see less meaning in work. Work can't get us where it once got us, and yet it somehow manages to dominate our lives. And then the other aspect I think I have to point to is the increasing sense of atomization in our daily life, the sense of loneliness that has been spreading through the Western world, and the thing that is tied to that, which is a lack of community, the sense that things that once brought communities together and helped solder communities together have been fading away.
1: If that's the diagnosis, what is then the solution to that? Because obviously, a lot of the reasons why we had that kind of cosmopolitanism to expand people's personal liberties, like, it wasn't all bad intentioned. Obviously, there were people that took advantage of it for economic reasons, but a lot of that was to do with giving people more freedom to access more things in life. How do we try to rebuild communities and turn away from this kind of productive maximization mindset in our lives or in our countries or the world?
0: Look, it's so difficult because I think it really involves a fundamental resetting of our society. There's an American author, Robert D. Putnam, who wrote a very famous book called Bowling Alone, which diagnosed the emergence of this loneliness and atomization a few decades ago. And he said much more recently that the thing that needs to change, first and foremost, is that we need to reimpose or impose the idea that the most important thing is caring for each other. That we need, you know, it's really interesting. He says, like, he's essentially moved into this role of preacher in saying this, because it is putting a moral injunction at the center of life. And it's very hard to know how to reinscribe that in society, because it should come from the top, but it needs to come from the bottom as well. It's something our politicians need to talk about. And Anthony Albanese has talked about kindness. I think that's a really interesting part of his political rhetoric. But of course, it can't just come from our political leaders. It needs to come from the shape of our society. And so in talking about neoliberalism and talking about the way, about the various elements of it, what we need to see is that they are, of course, connected. When services become privatized, when we farm out care to corporations, there are potentially many benefits to that, but it also separates us as people. We start to see that the job of caring for each other is something that other people should be doing, that we should pay people to do. The novelist Zadie Smith had an essay very recently in which he talked about convenience becoming the kind of god of current society, becoming the highest good that we can reach for. And, you know, I think she's absolutely right. When convenience becomes the thing that we all kind of aspire to, something is really lost. So it's about changing the way that we all approach society. The way that Smith puts it, by the way, is to say, well, we have come to believe that somebody paid the minimum wage, being able to rock up to your door 30 minutes after you've called, you know, after you've typed something into your phone, is a wonderful thing, rather than having somebody you love cook a meal for you, or you cook a meal for somebody you love.
1: Yeah.
0: And, you know, I see both sides of that equation. I love getting delivery. I love how convenient that is. And she's also right. Like, is that convenience the most important thing? And I think we are all kind of stuck now in this vicious cycle where we feel the need to be productive all the time. We feel the need to be using our time in the most efficient way possible. That then leads us to value convenience in a huge way. And so we make use of those convenient apps. And the result is that the things that have previously given our life meaning become further and further away from us. And, you know, how to solve that is an issue for our politicians, but it really is an issue for all of us.
1: If you ask anyone what are the values that define our time, I think it's pretty obvious that they are efficiency, productivity, and convenience. But I think if you ask anyone if those are the values that, like, move their life on, I don't think anyone would be like, oh yeah, I'm so, like, I live my life for convenience, I live my life for productivity, as hard as people try to push that. I think individually a lot of us do live life for the care of our families and to love one another and, you know, looking after the people we love. But snapping out of that, you know, process as it's kind of people are descending into, it's just easy. It's just so convenient.
0: Absolutely. You know, it is incredibly difficult to know how to solve it, because one of the things is we can't go backwards. The institutions that used to knit us together and create a sense of collectivity, I don't think they're going to return. We're not suddenly going to become a dramatically religious, church-going society where people are predominantly defined by their faith and by their faith groups. You know, we're not suddenly going to start, I don't think, joining political parties in mass numbers. I don't think those days are coming back. But I think there has returned in recent years a sense of localism. So perhaps not these national institutions that dominate, but I do think that localism has returned. I think it's one of the interesting features of the rise of the Teals, or as the, you know, some of them are calling themselves now community strong. You know, that wording is really interesting, because one of the things that the Teals emphasized in their first election was the fact that they grew out of the grassroots, they grew out of their local areas. And I suspect we are going to see more of that. I suspect we are going to see people start to focus on their local areas more. The other big feature here, I really don't think we can emphasize this enough, is phones. My own suspicion, I don't know how it will come about, but my own suspicion is that etiquette around phones will change dramatically in the next 20 years, that we are beginning to recognize just how damaging they have been. I don't say that from some moral high ground. I'm absolutely addicted to my phone, but I think we're beginning to realize how damaging they have been for our social fabric. And I suspect we will begin to use them less. We will find ways to use them less. It will become impolite to look at your phone during a social outing, to bring them past the hallway of somebody's house. That type of those types of manners, I think, will shift, and those will be cultural shifts. And some of those will be led by governments. When the government decides to ban social media for under 16s, that is a moral judgment. That is a judgment about what a good life might look like. And it is saying we don't want our young people dominated by these screens, in part because we don't want society dominated by these screens. Ezra Klein has written about this, saying, you can, of course, produce evidence for the damage that screens do to young people, but actually, it doesn't have to be about that. You can get there earlier. That we feel instinctively that we don't, that there's not something good about a 14-year-old being on a telephone all the time. That is cutting them off from life in a way that we recognize as humans. And that's partly about our history, but I think it is partly just about the nature of being human and wanting to interact with other people.
1: We used to identify ourselves first by probably our family, then our suburb, then maybe something broader, then maybe being, a Catholic or a Protestant or Labour or Liberal, and then we would identify as an Australian, and then, so on. And that's kind of shifted when not only has the world become so globalised, but our media becomes so globalised, is that we're almost encouraged to first identify as a citizen of the world before we are, someone from this part of Sydney or that part of Melbourne. But, 200 years ago, this idea of nationalism barely existed. The idea that we were a part of a whole nation was barely a thing. And now we're kind of, and it's not like it's not inherently a bad thing to consider yourself a citizen of the world. It's just to reconcile that is so much harder than to just think of yourself as part of this individual community. And I think people get so lost in that that they're online all the time, and it feels like I'm socializing because I can talk to people from Europe and Asia and Africa in a second. But also, never in history has there been a time where you can actually go your entire life not seeing a single person and getting food delivered to your door every single day and just sustain yourself that way. Like, that's never existed before, that we don't have to have that individual human connection, but we can connect to the entire world. And I think that's 100%, as you were saying, what's resulted to this loneliness and this lack of community.
0: Yeah, and we don't have to be absolutist about this and binary. I don't think those are not connections, as you're connecting online with people from around the world. I think they can be. They can be valuable and important and significant in one's life. And they can't ultimately be completely at the expense of things that tie you to your neighbours, because in the end, we have to interact with our neighbours. We have common interests and sometimes divided interests that we have to resolve with our neighbours. I'm using neighbours in a broad sense here, while gesturing directly to my neighbours. We have to find ways to connect with the people whose decisions affect our lives.
1: What you talked about in this essay about how that kind of fragmenting of society and introduction of neoliberalism has led to an almost, I would say, flattening of politics, where politicians are less willing to stick to an ideology that they have because there are less people that identify themselves with parties and with ideologies to stick to it. So the bit that you describe, the way you describe it in your book, is that there's almost two types of strategies for political parties to try to get as many votes as they can these days. And it's no longer the kind of divide down the middle and have the most, whichever side has the most appealing argument. Describe it as there's a catch-all approach, which collects the supports of various classes, cohorts, and demographics in its endeavor to get a majority. The parties can only succeed in this endeavor by offering policies that often look disconnected and lacking in a narrative. That was Frank Bongiorno that you're quoting from that. And then you say that there's a second approach, which is to offer the appeal to the broadest possible group, which used to be called the lowest common denominator. Together, these result in politics of the bland. The first do so by creating 1,000 tiny policies, largely forgettable. The second discards anything that might offend. Can you expand on that idea and those two approaches to politics?
0: Right. Well, if you go back just a few decades, absolutely not ancient history, you have a situation where, you know, as you touch on, Australians are connected to various institutions, and those institutions often overlap. So you might be a member of the Labor Party, or at the very least, you probably belong to a family that has always voted Labor. And that's been made very clear to you as a child. And you're not just Labor voters, you're also Catholics. And you have a set of practices that go along with that. You go to church, you mix with other people in a Catholic community. And on the other side of politics, you know, you're a liberal, you might be a Protestant, you're mixing with other people of similar beliefs, of similar practices, similar rituals, similar lifestyles. And that means that a political party is fighting for a particular group of people. You know, it is representative democracy. They are representing a group of people. And for a long time, it was pretty clear which people the two major parties in Australia represented. And then that does begin to shift. And there are a number of things going on here. One is that people are becoming more individualized. They're breaking away from these groups. Political parties are losing members, churches are losing members, and people increasingly defining themselves by a much more specific set of interests, because mass culture is breaking down at the same time. You know, there once upon a time, we all consumed the same four or five television channels, the same set of radio channels. By now, and this process has been going on for a long time, but by now there's an almost infinite variety of channels to choose from in one form or another. And that means that we are all consuming different bits of culture, which means that we define ourselves in much more specific ways from the ways we used to. So how does a political party begin to reach people? Well, it doesn't have to, but essentially they've tried to do these two things. One is that catch-all approach, where they try to have a number of policies that target very specific groups. And this is essentially what the Labor Party did at the last election with a fair degree of success. You know, they had policies that forgave students their university loans, so you targeted them. And they had a policy which helped people who didn't quite have enough money for their first home deposit. And so that's another group ticked off. And they kind of cobbled together a set of policies like that. But the thing about that, you know, as you read from the essay, there's no overarching narrative. There's no story that political party is telling people, the nation, or people it wants to vote for it, about what it stands for, where it wants to take the country, the vision it has of a future that our country could fit into. Instead, it's just a set of fairly selfishly driven policies, policies that are designed to help specific groups with their hip pockets. And then the second thing, yes, is you can broadcast to the entire nation. And because you're trying to get as many people on side as possible in one swoop, your main aim becomes not to offend people. It's not just about pleasing them. It is about not annoying anyone. And that means you kind of, your ambitions, you know, shrink. You're trying to do very little, really, because you're just trying to keep people at a kind of base level of contentment or non-annoyance. And together, those two things mean that political parties aren't fighting for anyone anymore. They're not trying to say, well, this group needs our help. And I think that is probably particularly damaging for parties of the left. And it's particularly damaging for parties of the left because parties of the right, the centre-right, have always focused on management in a way. They've said, we are good managers of the economy, of our national security. That is our claim to legitimacy, management. And in a sense, that often does mean doing very little. You know, that's conservatism. It's not challenging the status quo very much. But if you're a party of the left, you have traditionally been in the game of change. You've been trying to make change. And if you're trying to make change, you have to have in your mind who you're trying to make change for. Who is missing out? Who doesn't have a voice? Who isn't getting a fair share of the national pie? Who are you going to fight for? But if a centre-left party or a left party adopts those two strategies, the catch-all strategy and the lowest common denominator strategy, as their sole strategies, then they end up bland as conservative parties have traditionally been. And in that model, you don't see a lot of change. What's really interesting about the recent budget is it was quite a significant shift for this Labor government, because I think this Labor government, for the first 4 years of its existence, did essentially pursue those bland approaches. It's not to say it did nothing, but it was treading very softly, trying not to annoy people, trying to rack up votes. And then this budget, I think to a fair extent driven by its fear around the rise of One Nation, it realised that it needed to start making significant changes the way that Labor governments have always traditionally made significant changes. And that has meant that it has stepped into this place of actually fighting for certain groups, fighting for young people, fighting for people who rely on their incomes rather than their assets to live. And you know, that is an important shift for this government. And it is a shift away from those bland approaches towards an older style of centre-left government.
1: Yeah, and I think you answered this a little bit in that, but what last question is, what do you think the alternative to that is? What is the alternative when we are so fragmented, when we are so individual, that it is hard, you cannot do the traditional kind of campaign to get the majority of the votes? How do you do that now and have a narrative and have ambition?
0: Well, I think the truth for a centre-left party right now is that they need to recognise how we are so atomised. And while once upon a time that was about fragmentation, that has been overtaken by dramatic economic forces, which are not only atomising people, but are creating a type of segregation in society, so that society has become broken into two halves, a half that will inherit money from their parents and a half that won't, a half that can make money passively from the assets that they own, and a half that are dependent on working. As the Prime Minister has said recently, that only have their time to sell. That is their only real asset. Between people who can send their kids or choose to send their kids to private schools and people who send their kids to public schools. And I think that segregation is a much stronger, more dangerous force for dividing our society. It goes beyond that atomization and actually starts to break us in two. And I think that has become the really urgent challenge for any centre-left government. It is trying to bridge that divide again. Now, the Prime Minister has a phrase for this. He talks about giving everybody a stake in the economy. I'm not suggesting that this government has done a great deal on that front yet, but you can see their thinking in that phrase, I think. And I think there is something interesting there, because when you have that segregation, it is true that large groups of people begin to feel disenfranchised, is a word often used. They begin to feel that they don't have a stake in our economy. They don't have a stake in our society. Very interestingly, on the weekend, the Treasurer, Jim Chalmers, went a step further than I think I've heard from Labor before and said the status quo is broken in our economy and in society. You know, that is an acknowledgement by the government of the day that there is something fundamentally broken in Australia, in kind of all aspects of our lives at the moment. So that fundamental brokenness, that fundamental division, I think is probably the first thing any centre-left party has to turn their attention to.
1: Well, thank you so much for your time. I really appreciate it.
0: Thanks very much, David.
2: I think we need to have a long, hard look at ourselves as a people. What do we want? What do we really value in the world? Is it opportunity? Do we want to have the freedom and opportunity to do whatever we want? Or do we want to have the community and this strength and identity that comes with having that foundation, that group that really gets behind you? And do those things come into conflict with one another? Can you have all of the opportunities and individualism that you want in the world and also have a strong community? I think these are really, really challenging questions that are going to define the next 100 years of our existence as we go into more and more uncharted territory, technology-wise. Anyway, I hope you enjoyed. This is How We Got Here. I'm your host, David Tom, with original music by Anya Haywood.

0: Hi there, and welcome back to Fourth Estate, the show where journalists talk journalism. From Gadigal Land, Sydney, I'm Tina Quinn. Well, there aren't too many journalists who can say their career in investigative reporting was saved by becoming a sex worker, but that's exactly what happened to Bensian Siebert. Bensian had been a journalist since he was 17. He'd worked for the ABC, in Daily and Southern Cross Stereo, where he hosted the Briefing podcast and pursued investigations exposing abuse, neglect and misconduct. Then last year, at the age of 31, he got a phone call telling him his position was being made redundant. What happened next wasn't exactly a conventional career pivot. Bensian became a sex worker. He soon discovered he could earn as much in 5 hours of sex work as he had in his best-paid week as a journalist. But rather than walking away from journalism, Bensian began using that money and the freedom that came with it to keep doing the kind of investigative reporting that he says increasingly struggles to find a home in Australia. He's now using sex work to fund reporting trips and pursue investigations independently, including one story he says a former employer killed after months of work because of the legal risk involved. Earlier this month, Bensian revealed all of this publicly in an extraordinary essay for Cheek Media, partly because a client had discovered his identity and threatened to out him. But underneath the provocative headline is a much bigger question about our industry. What does it actually say about the economics of Australian journalism when a reporter can make more money selling sex than investigating stories in the public interest? And what happens to the stories that news organisations know about but decide they can't afford the risk of publishing? Well, we're going to try and dive into all of that and unpack it. And to do so, Bensian Siebert joins me now. Bensian, welcome to Fourth Estate.
1: Thanks so much for having me.
0: It's a pleasure. Take me back to that phone call last year. You're on the tram heading into work and you're told that your position is being made redundant. What did that do to you and your sort of sense of self and the identity that you'd built up?
1: Well, I had put so much self-esteem into this career. I'd made it so much of my identity. And so when I got to this spot where I was a senior host on a national news podcast and an investigative reporter, and I got this phone call just saying, your position will be affected, you can bring a support person, I was completely shocked and devastated. I got off the tram. I cried in public for the first time, and I called my mum, I called my dad, and then I took the next tram home. And I started to think about what the hell I'm going to do now.
0: You describe reaching what you thought was the highest rung of the professional ladder that you'd been climbing since the age of 17. Do you think the redundancy, like, it fundamentally changed the way you thought about the bargain between journalists and their employers?
1: I think it's not just the bargain between journalists and their employers. I think it's the bargain that so many sort of middle-class millennials thought that they were making when we got out of high school and maybe we went to uni, maybe we tried to get the big job and, you know, you do all the unpaid overtime and you lick the boot and you bend the knee, but not in the fun way. And you find that, you know, after more than a decade in this career, I'm just turfed out. And I knew that, you know, I was perfectly employable as a television, radio, or online or podcast journalist. I had experience in those fields. But throughout my time as a journalist, pretty much the whole time, my goal was to become a full-time investigative reporter. I really loved the idea that I could find secret information that if I just revealed it, I wouldn't have to be any kind of politician or media advisor or public relations professional, God forbid, in order to potentially have some positive impact on society.
0: Was it before the ABC or during that time that you went to Columbia? Was it Columbia Law School or Columbia University in the States to study investigative journalism?
1: That was 2019. I was still at InDaily then, and I did a summer investigative reporting course, which was incredible. And it was just like, here's how to track Vladimir Putin's plane, and this is what we did with Ed Snowden and like New York Times and Washington Post. It was the dream. It was amazing. But what that course mainly did for me was that it stopped me having so much imposter syndrome about the investigative reporting stuff, because by then I'd already done lots of investigative reporting, but all of it was kind of trying to figure out how to do it myself. And after that, I was like, no, I have studied this thing, and now maybe I get to actually call myself an investigative reporter.
0: And so then you returned to Australia and you got a job with the ABC, and you were there a number of years before taking up a role with Southern Cross Austereo. Now, it was SCA that made you redundant from they had hired. They'd gone through a period where they were quite keen on investigative journalism, and I do remember all of a sudden these jobs being advertised. And how long were you there for before you were made redundant?
1: I think it was a total of 2 and a bit years. I started off as an investigative journalist. I did fact checking on a few podcasts, including Pray Harder, which is the investigative journalist Rich Baker's investigation into the Geelong Revival Centre, which is a high control religious group in Victoria. And that then led on to me being a host on The Briefing. Over a certain period, it just became job cuts after job cuts after job cuts. And working in that office was just like watching colleagues drop like flies. And it was scary, frankly. And although I didn't expect to be made redundant then, I expected at least that there would be a few months. We had to a sort of runway. I was not surprised that more jobs were being cut, because that was just the atmosphere. And of course, now they've merged with Seven, there'll be hundreds more job cuts.
0: So you say becoming a sex worker wasn't initially a backup career. It was partly a fuck you to the sort of respectable professional mask that you'd worn for more than a decade. What did you, when this redundancy came to you, what did you feel you were rebelling against as such?
1: Well, I think it was rebelling against this, as you described it, this professional mask that I'd been wearing for all this time in the Australian media. You present yourself in a certain kind of way in order to make sure that people think that you're credible and that you're worthy of being in public life. And I didn't tell anyone that I was doing this when I did this first booking, but to me it felt like just a little bit of a like a satisfying fuck you to the whole situation. And also, I had suspected for some time that I might be able to do this work, and I knew a couple of people who had done sex work, and they had made really good money. And they didn't have to work very often. And although sex work can be dangerous and difficult work, and certainly because of my various privileges, I have it a lot easier than other people. I was always curious as to if I ever didn't have to worry about a public image, would I be able to do this kind of work? And I found that I could.
0: You write that you can make as much from 5 hours of sex work as you did in your best paid week as a journalist. What did you think when you first realised that?
1: Initially, I thought this is all very well, but can I actually sustain this? Is this going to be good for me psychologically? Is it going to be potentially risky to my safety? And what am I willing to give up in favor of it? And at this time, I only did one booking that week after I was made redundant. And then for a few months after that, I was just putting everything I had into applying for big investigative reporter jobs. And I got close to one of them, and I was respected but not senior enough for another, and I didn't get any responses from the rest. And I had kind of promised myself that if I could not be an investigative journalist, I'm not going back to another daily news reporting job where inevitably I will be doing lots of unpaid overtime, or some unpaid overtime, certainly doing the kind of investigative reporting that I think is important. And so then I got sort of towards the end of that redundancy money period, started doing sex work again, and realized that this is actually sustainable for me. And the clients that I'm getting, and this is not everyone's experience, but the clients that I have been getting have been wonderful. These are people who need and want intimacy, physical touch, and human care. And sex is obviously an important part of that. But what I realized was that often I was having really meaningful experiences with these human beings. It surprised me most that I was just getting so much meaning and purpose out of it. And it wasn't until I was sort of satisfied that I could do this sustainably that I thought, well, I have a lot of spare time. And there is a story in particular that I really want to pursue. And also, maybe I can just be an investigative reporter sort of volunteerly in my spare time, because sex work really doesn't take much of my week.
0: Yeah, I mean, and I think that's something that's perhaps been lost in a lot of the headlines of, you know, once your piece was published, obviously it kind of went viral. But you describe it as really meaningful and purposeful work in its own right. You're not describing sex work as just a means to finance your journalism. I guess there are other things that you could do if you wanted to. Has doing the work sort of challenged any assumptions that you previously held about sex workers?
1: I don't think I had a great deal of prejudices about sex workers themselves, because I knew some sex workers well before this, but I certainly had prejudices about the kind of people who might hire a sex worker. Those prejudices were, you know, are these people going to be in some way creepy or dangerous or, problematic? Mm-hmm. And for the most part, with a couple of exceptions, including and especially the man who threatened to out me, my clients have been wonderful. And I'm really glad that as a able-bodied, cisgendered white man, I have a lot of privilege that allows me to do this kind of work safely. Others have it harder than I do, but I really like the work. I really enjoy it.
0: You ultimately disclosed your sex work because someone had threatened to disclose it for you, as you've just mentioned there. So tell me exactly what happened. The threat was explicitly about your journalism career, wasn't it?
1: Yeah. So one night, it was a Saturday night, I was out with my friends having a good time, and I started to get a lot of incoming messages asking for a booking. And these were from different numbers. And I thought, why am I suddenly so popular tonight? But also, I'm having fun with my friends. I'm not available. And these separate accounts, like these people seemed to be getting increasingly angry about the fact that I wasn't available right then and there. And then I woke up the following morning and one of those accounts sent me a message that said, "Hello, Mr. Siebert," and then issued a series of threats about, you know, "I'm going to make you really famous." And some of, like, the threats basically didn't make sense. He was saying he was going to report me to the cops and

0: had this idea brewing about, well, it's all very well for me to be a volunteer investigative reporter, but it means nothing if no one's going to read it or no one's going to listen to it. But I also don't particularly want to have to wait for permission from a mainstream media company to publish the investigations that I'm working on, because my experience is that there is such a deep chilling effect in the Australian media industry as a result of the way that defamation law works in Australia, that I want to be the person who is making the decision about how much legal risk I am prepared to take. And for that, all that, I would need an audience. And luckily, I live a very unorthodox life. And I thought, well, maybe that's content. And hopefully, people will be interested enough that I could build an audience so that
1: As Nora
0: I can
1: Ephron would
0: publish the
1: say,
0: journalism.
1: everything is copy.
0: Yeah, exactly. And yeah, and then hopefully, then not only would I have an audience for the journalism, but that journalism had some potential to make the kind of impact that the best investigative reporting does have in the world.
1: And also, I guess there's something to be said about it. It sounds like you were really enjoying the autonomy. It wasn't just the money that this work was providing you, and also you say it's, it was quite meaningful as well, but you I guess it's given you a sense of autonomy that you didn't previously have.
0: Oh my God, it's so good in that respect. It's so good. I don't have a boss that I need to impress. I have no job application that I need to agonize over. I can work when I want to. I can rest when I want to. I can choose all of my conditions, and I have some choice, certainly more choice now about my pay.
1: So there's one thing about all of this I really do want to sort of explore here is the fact that sex work, and this is not to be condescending to sex work, and I know there's this whole discussion that's happening enlightening people about the fact that sex work is real work, but it's effectively, sex work is effectively subsidizing public interest journalism. What do you think that tells us about the economic value that our industry places on investigative reporting or journalism as a whole?
0: I think we see that there's still plenty of incredible investigative reporting that gets published in Australia. It's not that it doesn't happen. It's just that investigative reporting, being the most expensive, most risky, certainly most legally risky, most likely to fail, and the kind of journalism where you really have to be prepared to work on something for a long time and then get to the end and realize, actually, we can't do this story for one reason or another. It is a very unusual business, media businesses that also are required from time to time to, in a very violent and dramatic way, bite the hand that feeds it, in the sense that they must not allow the conflict of interest that they have with their advertisers to prevent them from doing public interest journalism. So, from a just simply business perspective, obviously, investigative journalism is really, really risky. But it's also the only thing that, outside of informing and entertaining people, gives journalism and the media the kind of fourth estate credibility of, we are holding powerful people to account, and that's why we're not just a business that is just making money. What we are doing is a public good, and that's why we are should be eligible for things like government subsidies, and we should be considered something different to entertainment. And that's the kind of journalism that I really have always wanted to do.
1: Well, it's interesting. Obviously, there's been lots of talk about the news bargaining incentive, which is currently before Parliament. The argument behind the scheme is that getting more money from digital platforms into Australian media organisations ultimately supports public interest journalism, but we're not really getting a guarantee that money actually ends up paying for journalists, let alone expensive investigative journalism or reporting. It usually

0: you know, I think there's a real fear that this could end up in the pockets of shareholders.
1: Well, that's certainly what happened with the news bargaining code. A lot of money went to large news organisations that subsequently cut a lot of journalists. And I'm not across the detail of the latest of the news bargaining incentive and its way through Parliament. But as a general principle, if the purpose of this legislation and this scheme is to support public interest journalism, then I think there has to be some mechanism to make sure that that doesn't happen and it doesn't just make shareholders that little bit richer.
0: Mm. I mean, governments talk about making media companies financially sustainable, but I guess that's not necessarily the same thing as making journalism sustainable.
1: No, and it's been interesting to think about the money thing from my perspective specifically, because ironically, I guess sex work is a much more ethical way of funding journalism than advertising is, because it does not require me to take money from powerful organisations that I may have to, quote-unquote, hold accountable. But I do have a investigative journalism fund, which I've set up on my Instagram page, which will be totally like transparent what money goes in, what money goes out, what it's used for. That is entirely for investigative journalism. This is not just a slush fund for me. And it's been interesting to think about how I'm going to make sure that I don't find myself subject to the kinds of conflicts of interest that news organisations sometimes find themselves awkwardly subject to by accepting money in this way. So I'm in the process of developing kind of like policy documents about, you know, like disclosure and transparency. And I'm trying to build something a bit like what like ProPublica does, where I can assure people that this money is going directly into paying for me to travel for reporting trips or to, you know, buy audio software, that kind of stuff. And it's not just lining my pockets.
0: Yeah. You've found a solution that isn't available to most journalists. What do you think happens to the reporter who can't finance 6 months of investigations themselves? I mean, we have created a journalism industry. It was, you know, once a trade, but it now seems to be one where only people with other sources of financial security can afford to do genuinely independent investigative work like what you're trying to pursue. I mean, the industry overall, even outside of investigations, is very white and middle class because of the financial barriers that are there. You know, the wages are a scandal in journalism. They're a scandal themselves, right?
1: Yes. Yeah. I started on $33,000 a year as a full-time journalist. And, you know, I don't want to come across as ungrateful to Solstice Media. Thank you for giving me my start. I appreciate it. But that was the reality. And aside from the salary, I think, you know, when I was at like orientation for my journalism degree, they said, if you don't do work experience throughout your degree, if you don't build a resume, then you will get to the end of this degree and you will not get a job. And because I was financially able to, for example, spend a week not earning any money, I could fill a resume full of unpaid work experience. And then I got a job while I was still in uni. And the unpaid overtime bit of my story that I talk about is just that, you know, you're pumping out daily news stories regardless of where you work, unless you are one of I don't know how many investigative reporters get this privilege, but one of these people who actually gets weeks, months, and even longer to work on big stories. You're doing this in like your bedroom at 7 p.m. at night, because that's what time you have left to it. And I don't know what the, I don't have some big solution, and clearly not everyone can do sex work in order to fund investigative reporting.
0: If you've just tuned in, you're listening to Fourth Estate. I'm Tina Quinn, and our guest today is Bensian Siebert, who has just penned a very powerful essay which has gone viral the last couple of weeks for Cheek Media about how turning to sex work is funding his investigative journalism. There is another part of your essay I really want to interrogate, Bensian, and that's, you know, you make a very serious claim about Australian journalism. You call it a shameful secret of the Australian media in that news organisations sometimes know considerably more than they ultimately publish. How widespread do you think the problem is?
1: I want to make clear that I think that the editors and, for the most part, the publishers that I have worked for in my career have often taken brave risks by publishing the investigative reporting that I have produced. But in the internal process of going through what stays in the article and what gets cut out of the article, there have been certainly times where the legal advice is to basically, you know, turn a clear sentence about what we know to be true into a very vague motherhood statement that is potentially so generous as to be misleading to the reader, or for big slabs of important detail to be taken out because of this person is quote unquote litigious, or because this person is wealthy or powerful. And also the argument is made in the opposite direction, which is if they don't have any money and they somehow get a pro bono lawyer to sue us for defamation, then we will be paying lots of money to defend it and they won't be able to pay our costs. So wealthy or not wealthy, the argument is the same, which is don't publish the most defamatory content. If you have the evidence for it in Australia, it shouldn't be so hard to get clear sentences about what you've found out published. And it was, for the most part, at least the stories that I've got out have been published.
0: What do you think an employer would have to offer you now that would make giving up this independence worthwhile?
1: I really don't know. Because by definition, I would be giving up independence by being employed.
0: And all sorts of independence we're talking about, right?
1: All sorts of independence, exactly. So I'm going to give this a shot. We'll see if it works. And you know, come back to me in 6 months or a year, and I might have a different opinion.
0: All right, I'll make a note to check in with you. We'd love to have you on again, Bensian. Thank you so much for joining us on Fourth Estate.
1: Thanks, Tina.
0: That was investigative journalist Bensian Siebert. You can read his essay, "How Sex Work Saved My Investigative Journalism Career," at Cheek Media. And follow his work at Bensian Finds Out on Instagram, TikTok, and of course Substack as well. Well, that's all we've got time for on Fourth Estate this week. If you've been listening along via radio and you'd like to hear an extended version of this discussion, just head to the Fourth Estate podcast, where you'll also find our entire back catalogue. And while you're there, please don't forget to give us a rating, leave a comment, and subscribe. 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And of course, it means you'll never miss an episode. 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You can also find us on X, formerly known as Twitter. Our handle is fourthestateau. Fourth Estate is recorded and broadcast from the studios of 2SER in Sydney on Gadigal land. A huge thanks to my producer, Amelia Crouch, on editorials and socials. I'm Tina Quinn. We'll catch you next week on Fourth Estate. Bye for now.

0: Good morning. Thank you for ending your Sunday morning with us in a blissful reverie. I'm your host, Ruby, and I'm joined, as always, by Amy, my producer. And for the next hour, we'll be keeping you company as we take you through a dreamy sonic journey filled with ambient, electronic, dream pop, and shoegaze tunes, both new and old.
1: Before we get into it, I want to acknowledge that the show is broadcast on the lands of the Gadigal people of the Eora Nation. We recognise that sovereignty was never ceded, and it always was, always will be, Aboriginal land.
0: Now, were you recently caught up in the Y2K frenzy that hit the internet and our music scene? Because LA trip-hop duo After certainly were. You've probably seen them on Instagram or have listened to them. Their song 3000 Dreams became quite popular a couple years ago. They're set to release their debut album in the next month, and I was lucky enough to have a chat with them earlier in the week, so that is coming up on the show. Stick around. We've also got some new Fontaines DC, new Poltergeist 9000, and new Effie, so stick around this morning. We're going to start the morning off, though, with some pretty sick. This song is called Star.

0: That was Marianne by Fontaines DC. That dropped a few days ago on the 18th of August. Before that, we heard Bodmin Moore by Elle from her album Fantasia. And before that, we heard Until June by Effie from that album under the same title. Now, she is supporting After on their Australian tour a bit later on, or next year actually, in January. And this is the first time they'll be making their way down under after a huge tour in the US and in the UK. And that is because their album is about to drop on the 18th of September. So the duo made up of Graham Epstein and Justine Dorsey, formed after they met on Hinge in 2023 in Los Angeles. Their album explores the themes of growing older, change, and hope through a palette of shimmering pop hooks, trip hop textures, and shoegaze influences. I have been listening to a bunch of their tracks and have been a fan for quite a while, so it was a real privilege to interview Justine and Graham. And they talked to me about this new album and the whole ethos behind After a bit earlier this week.
1: Justine and Graham, thank you so much for joining me and taking time out of your busy schedules today. I can imagine you're all on the go with the album release rollout. Have you had time to have a breather, or has it just been nonstop?
2: Like a little off time, I think. Yeah. I just think we've been so busy, but then we're like, oh, today we can just chill and, like, I don't know, like, really do nothing for a day.
1: Yeah.
2: So, I think it'll start getting a little crazy, like, on tour, obviously, but I don't know. This past week's been, like, chill after all the festivals we just played.
3: So sometimes it feels like putting out, like, an album or something is just, like, being on your phone a lot. Like, the busyness is just, like, just on my phone.
1: Yeah. I mean, what was your best festival you played then? You've done a massive, like, few gigs these past few months.
4: I mean, for me, it was Lala. Was just because I think it was, like, we had, like, we played GovBall, but we only played like three songs because of weather. And then we got our like redemption arc with Lala. And it was just like, it really is like an incredible festival. Like people are like so excited to just see new music, like even if they like don't know you. So yeah.
2: Yeah. Yeah. It was awesome. And then outside that was really nice just because it was like, I don't like being super hot. I guess we both agree with that. It's like,
4: yeah.
2: The cold and it was like windy and that was kind of like a good vibe for our music, you know.
1: Yeah, especially when you're on the stage, you're already kind of sweaty, a bit nervous, like you don't need any more heat or anything like that.
2: Yeah,
1: exactly. It's not good. So your most recent release, Fell Asleep in the Sun, is the opening track of your album, which comes out in about a month. Justine, can you tell me about the meaning of and the choice behind the title?
4: Yes. It ends our album, actually, and I do love it as our, like, sort of final, like, statement. It's kind of crazy to put out your last song, I feel like, as a single, but we both, like, loved it so much. And I think we liked that it has almost, like, a transportive idea, like, outside of the meaning of the song. Like, when you hear Fell Asleep in the Sun, like, I, even though it ends the album, I like to think of it as like this like starting point almost, or like maybe you'd fall asleep and like dream up all of these like, you know, different scenarios sort of, because our album really to me is this sort of like, it's like a fantasy world. That's how I like to think of it anyway. And so I like the idea that like, yeah, you've fallen asleep and like gone off on this like kind of journey.
1: That's beautiful. It's kind of like reminds of like Alice in Wonderland, but like Y2K kind of world.
4: Yeah, I love that. I like love Alice as an archetype, and I feel like I really relate to Alice in my life and like on a spiritual level. So yeah.
1: Would falling down the hole then for you be like meeting Graham? And then you've kind of come into this
4: Yeah. Yeah. Yeah, kind of. I feel like a little bit of like a, I don't know, new soul or something. So yeah. And and a late bloomer too. I just feel like I like have like got like, yeah, there's like different levels of like
3: discovery and stuff throughout my life. So yeah, I really relate to her and the hole falling down the hole.
1: Yeah, you built this world so well. Graham, I was gonna ask you, I know that like writing and recording an album is such a huge marathon to compete. Can you take me through the whole process behind, starting it and then getting to this point where you've got this whole rollout? I know it's huge.
2: Yeah, I mean, it's like a lot of songs we wrote like in the past couple years. Kind of wrote a ton of things and then decided like which one should be like are like album worthy. And then we kind of like I don't know stuck those on there. And then like we're like, what vibe is missing? Like what do we like in other albums? Like we love when like the last like the second last song or something is kind of like a it drops down. It's like acoustic or something. There's no drums, so we want to add that. It's just fun like fitting all these pieces together. And then, yeah, I don't know. There's no like one. We didn't like go into the album like thinking of like one vibe. We just kind of like write what we find beautiful and yeah, add it.
1: Okay, yeah. And what's your writing process between the two of you? Are you like generally on the same page, Justine, or is there a bit of give and take, a bit of contention between the songs?
3: I think only one song we were like a little bit in contention about, but we both have like this weird internal sense of balance with the record. Like Graham was kind of saying, like we were like, we really want this like acoustic moment. And we like both knew, like we had reached a point where the album could have been done, and we both were like, no, it needs like two more songs that feel like a certain type of way that just like balanced it out for us. So we're pretty on the same page, I would say, right? Yeah.
2: I think so.
1: Yeah.
2: Yeah, there's definitely like I disagree on like little things and here and there, but I don't know. I feel like we kind of stick to this like palette, even if all the songs don't like sound like the same genre or something. There's some like I don't know, like unconscious thing that is a through line that we're like that just clicks and we're like, yeah, that like that type of snare, that type of like synth note or anything. It's just like I don't know. We're pretty synced up.
1: That's really perfect. I feel like that's the dream setup. It's quite rare to have that. And what's your, so take me through the after like recording space or studio. What am I seeing?
2: And it's like different for like every song because we have a lot of producers we work with, so it's like I don't know, it's usually just a lot of it's with this guy Alex Craig, and we just are in his living room basically recording like all the songs. And we're kind of like a lot of it is, to be honest, it's like I want drums from like this song I really love, like collaging a lot of things that we just like together. I'm like really like yeah, I like giving references to like producers and like saying what I like about like this one song specifically, and like trying to fit that vibe in with like our music. But I don't know, a lot in some songs I guess like process wise it's like we sit down with acoustic guitar and like write a full song. I guess for like Blind, I guess Justine, you like kind of wrote that alone, and brought it in, and
3: Yeah.
2: yeah,
3: Yeah,
2: just
3: it
2: kind of different.
3: depends. Every song's a little different. But yeah, our pr producers, like everyone has like a home studio, I feel like. It's like
1: Yeah.
3: pretty, yeah. And like Graham's like playing GeoGuessr and yeah. That's like, I feel like an essential part of the process is like also playing GeoGuessr. And
1: Got
3: I'm like,
1: Subway
3: it's
1: service.
3: Bulgaria. It's
1: Do
3: Bulgaria. And it's not at
1: you
3: all.
1: ever get them right?
3: Sometimes,
2: Yeah, I got
3: sometimes. But he's amazing. He's amazing.
1: it.
3: I'm an amateur.
1: Have you seen
2: You
1: that
2: guys
1: guy that
2: awesome.
1: he's like, he guesses it correct every time, and it'll be some obscure place in like Kazakhstan. You're like, how does he get it?
3: I
1: It's
3: don't
1: crazy.
3: know.
2: All the color of like the soil. It's like crazy.
1: Yeah. You're not at that level yet.
2: Was like during COVID, I kind of was that. I was pretty good, but I can't, I don't know. It's such a
3: You can kind of tell, you can tell the soil in Australia. The soil is like a really specific color.
1: Oh, for
3: Yeah.
2: sure. It's like really specific.
1: Are you guys are playing an Australian festival later in the year? Would it be your first time over here?
2: Yeah,
3: At
2: first
3: all.
2: time.
3: Yeah. How are you feeling about that?
2: Really excited. It's actually like my like I guess it's my last continent. I've never been to like I've been to like all the continents except for Australia. So that's exciting for me personally. And then it's just cool. I like I don't know. It looks like kind of like a parallel universe to like America, but just like weird different things, like animal-wise and like, I don't know, everything. It's sick.
1: Yeah, I mean, I feel like there are kind of weird similarities like between the US and here. Where I live, it's like kind of out of Sydney, and we call it the Midwest of Sydney because it's a bit kind of like creepy, kind of old churchy vibes. But we're really excited to have you. I'm super keen. And Justine, harking back to that kind of world, that Alice in Wonderland world you were talking about before. I remember I discovered you guys through an Instagram reel. I think it was a video for 3,000 Dreams, and I was like instantly like, who are these guys? Because you have that really good kind of mix between that Y2K like Frutiger look and something completely new. And as a 2001 baby, I was like, oh my God, this is what I've been like needing. What draws you to this particular aesthetic and sound?
2: Me or you? I don't know.
3: I mean, really, it is true that Graham has shown me so many things. Like one thing that's like kind of like really important to our band is this website called Kari. It's run by this guy that is our friend now, Evan Collins, but they have worked for a long time at sort of like tracking like different consumer aesthetics through like I guess it starts in like the 70s and it ends in like the 2008 or something, right, Graham? And they kind of like coined Fruta Guerrero, and they, you know, Global Village Coffee House like comes from Kari and stuff. So that was always like a really cool like sort of like reference point for a lot of the things that we reference in our band. And I think the thing that like really attracts us to the, I mean, for Graham, it really is a lot about memory and being like, I remember how this made me feel when I was a kid, and it's so memorable. And like I am overusing this word now, but like we like always call these things like sticky. There's just this like weird sticky thing, and it like almost sometimes they're like almost like unsettling things, like this movie Mirror Mask that we love. Like, but it's just it has an atmosphere.
2: Yeah,
3: So,
2: it's
3: yeah.
2: visceral stuff. I don't know. I was obsessed with like, I don't know, even just like album artworks in general. I kind of like chose a lot of my music by looking at covers, just like the coolest cover that was just like resonated with me. So I always want to like our covers to just like be just like, I don't know, explain it, just like maximalist or just something that will like catch someone's eye and make them feel a certain way. Because, and then Carrie, the website we're talking about, I think they just do really important work on like categorizing it and archiving it, because I think a lot of that stuff is like lost. And it's just fun to like discover like why, like what makes these things like, I don't know, so sticky in your head and like potent. Yeah, and it's kind of wanted to like add that aesthetic and all that stuff that we like into like our music. I just feel like it elevates it, even if
1: I
2: it's
1: feel like sticky is such a good word. Sorry.
2: not. Oh, yeah, okay.
1: Yeah, I mean, yeah, sticky is such a good word. And nostalgia is like such a powerful emotion as well, especially for like our kind of generation. We had that, you know, hope for the future, kind of the future's going to be amazing and bright. And now everything's so minimalist and it's kind of like harking back to that look.
3: Yeah, I think that's actually like sometimes we even forget. Like Graham was always like things are so minimalist, and like he's like a visual maximalist, I would say. And that was always something we were really intrigued by and like felt was lacking. And sonic maximalists too. Like the production is like there's like so many layers of strings and things.
1: And the average listener wouldn't even know like there's like 10 different layers, there's like 20 layers.
3: Yeah, stacked.
1: It's really cool. I think it's super important to create a visual world, especially now people are discovering so much music online, like through Instagram and TikTok. With your music videos, they really add to that ethos that you've built. Who kind of directs the vision behind them? Is it both of you or is it one of you?
2: I don't know. Like, I think originally I was like a music video director before this. Like, I was directing music videos and like production designing things. I was like in the film world. I don't know. It's kind of both of us. We've kind of like directed a lot of our own videos. And we also we hit up this guy Jelani Miller, who's like an amazing director out of Atlanta, and he I saw his work and I was like, yeah, we have to work with him. So he did the deep diving video and this past one the Take Me to Sunrise video, because I think he's just like an insane editor and just fully gets it and doesn't think of it just as like a throwback thing. It's like there's something like deeper in there, and I think he just like taps into that. But yeah, I think I don't know, I think now we're kind of like always on the same page about like what we like visually, and we kind of just do everything together. Yeah.
4: Yeah, we're like in a transition point, I feel like, thinking about visuals. Like we really like are, I think, want to move into like maybe a slightly more like mature like space with music videos and stuff, but we're figuring out like what that means. We love finding directors and stuff. Like Instagram's kind of amazing to find people there. It's a really good tool. So, yeah.
1: That's so cool. I mean, I feel like all of my friends, we're like obsessed with you. It's like you built this world that you should be super proud of, that the world that you've built.
4: Thank you.
1: I was gonna ask, you've probably been like talked about this a lot, but what was the transition like between, because you met on Hinge, so like the romantic interest to musical partners, how did that kind of devolve or transpire?
4: I feel like it wasn't like even like that serious. Like we just like kind of like ca it was like casual dating, and then like, and then it was so easy to become friends with Graham because I always thought he was so funny, and I would like go to parties with my sister, and we would just he would just make us laugh. I don't know. And so yeah, it was easy to become friends, and then it was easy to become a band. It was like it's all just been like had a really nice flow, I feel like.
1: Yeah.
2: I think I'd have met you out anyways, also. I always say that, like, if it wasn't for me. But it is a good origin story.
1: Very modern. I feel like it's good it wasn't too awkward. No, like Fleetwood Mac
4: No,
1: vibes
4: no.
1: there. And what are some of your non-musical inspirations when you're in your creative practice?
2: Non-musical. I feel like it's just so much like so many movies and stuff. So I don't know. Like a lot of movies and video games, I think. That's so broad. I'm trying to think of like, it's always like a different, every song kind of has like a different world that we kind of jump into. Like even for Breather, I can just like talk about it because it's like, I don't know when this is coming out, but yeah, we just get really obsessed with like different movies. Like this movie called Jerry, we got really into. It's like a Gus Van Sant movie about these like two guys who gets like lost to the desert. And just like the way it's shot is just so like, I don't know, I'm so bad at explaining it, but it's just the same way that like our music kind of feels. I just think like the cinematography and the lighting is like has the it gives me the same exact feeling. So yeah, I think of visuals and music as like equals almost. It's like, you know.
4: So it's so, I think, important to watch movies if you're making music. I feel like they've come in so clutch, like even like trying to write lyrics for something, like, and it's so cool. I don't know, the way your brain kind of transmutes all those images into something. And yeah, I don't know. I really like over time I've realized that I think movies are like super important.
2: Yeah, and Lost.
4: And Lost. I'm really inspired by the show Lost. I just finished that. And Graham's inspired by it because he watched it when he was a kid and was like really obsessed with it. I'm really inspired by like designers, honestly, too, like clothing. There's I like once you start doing enough interviews, like you say like the same like things over and over again, it just sounds like you're like such a freak. But like I really love Mer France. I love Gerbaud is I just say that last because I don't know how to pronounce the whole name. It's like Marité Francois Gerbaud or something. Their shows, like their old shows, are so like special, like very like. I think sort of the thing that maybe after makes people feel where it's like this like vision, like this like French futurism thing that they're doing that is like so cool. And you just like, I'm like, I wish everybody looked like that all the time. Like those outfits are so sick.
1: I have to look
4: So,
1: them up. That's awesome. It's so cool to have references outside of music. Visually, I think that's quite rare. A lot of artists I talk to, they don't have like visual is like not a huge part of their inspo. So it's really cool. I was gonna ask you guys, who's your dream artist to collab with?
2: Like musically?
1: Yeah, musically.
2: Don't know. There's like so many people. I don't
1: Yeah.
2: know. There's this guy Ehrlich Schnauss that we both really love. I think he's like just, you know, heard of him? He's like a 2000s producer, but he's like in a lot. He's written a lot of songs with other people. But he has this solo album that's just like amazing, and I like love his production. I'd love to like make a song with him.
3: I even feel like someone like George Clanton is like really inspiring to us, and he was like doing like a certain strain of like early 2000s thing, like almost like Moby's Porcelain or something. Those like, what are they, Graham? Are they like baggy drums? Is that what that is? That style?
2: Like the big beat or something, or
3: Yeah.
2: like with breaks. I think he was like early on that.
1: You guys would be a crazy collab. That would just be
3: Yeah, it'd be sick.
1: unreal. Justine, Kiss, Marry, Kill, Hilary Duff, Addison Rae, or Coldplay?
3: Oh my God. Wait. Oh. Kiss, Marry, Kill, Addison Rae, Coldplay, and Hilary Duff. Okay. I have to. Sorry to be like so heterosexual about it, but I have to marry Chris Martin because I just love him. I just love him. And also I feel married to those songs. Like I feel like they have carried me through my life. And I just love Coldplay. We've had a long, fruitful relationship. I don't want to mess that up.
1: Can't cheat on him.
3: And and then I would, oh my God, this is like I literally can't say that I want to kill Hilary Duff like legally. But I love Hilary Duff. She's so important to our band. But I have to say that I want to kiss Addison Rae because her music just feels like a kiss. And she literally feels like she has just blessed us with this beautiful album. And it's suffused with so much like good energy, and it literally feels like she's just w waved her like fairy wand like over you. It's such a gift. I just love it. So that's my answer. I'm really sorry to Hilary Duff.
1: No, she's really reviving the pop girly scene. I really appreciate, and I feel like she's a really good role model as well. She's just like, who cares what
3: I
1: people
3: just
1: think? I'm having a
3: her.
1: good time,
3: I love it.
1: it's
3: I love
1: great.
3: everything about her. I feel like
1: Yeah.
3: she was like, she's like almost like, I feel like we had a kind of year of like paradigm shifting people. And like, this is like, I sound insane, but it's like her and like Alyssa Liu. And like, I think I sound crazy. I was gonna say, even politically, like Mom Donnie, like, there's just like, have
1: No,
3: been
1: it's
3: these
1: true.
3: people that are sort of like in their respective fields, like, shifting, like, I think showing different paths or something in a way that is like very moving to me. And it kind of has all like happened at the same time. Those are three people that I feel like are important to me anyway. And I know that like a lot of other people feel the same way. So,
1: You need
3: yeah.
1: hope, yeah.
3: Yeah. And like magic and like, yeah.
1: Graham, Kiss, Marry, Kill, Creed, George Clanton, and Coffre de Bijou.
3: Oh my
2: Damn.
3: God.
2: It's like it's so funny. Don't know. Maybe Mary Couffrette. I think it's just like there's so much to explore. I don't know. It seems like it's such a world that doesn't just like I think Creed, obviously, it's like it's one thing and it's funny and it's good. Like, I don't know. I think probably, but this is hard. I think Kiss Creed. Actually, kill Creed. Murder Creed.
1: Okay.
2: Because I think, I don't know. I think George Clanton had like a weird, like, I don't know, inspiration to us, even though I'm like, not like obsessed with like everything he makes. There's just like a few songs that I think we wouldn't be a band if I didn't hear those. And so kiss him, kill Creed, marry Kofret. I don't know if I explained it at all, but that's my answer.
1: Okay, locking that in. Sorry, Creed.
3: I like that your definition of a marriage is that there's like so much to explore and like discover about a person or something. That's really
2: It's
3: sweet.
2: your life, you know? It's like
3: Yeah.
2: not just a moment.
1: No, it's
3: Yeah,
1: not.
3: totally.
1: Thank you guys. Before we go, you have an upcoming Australian tour, which is so exciting. Can you tell me a little bit about that?
2: Well, as we said, it's our first time coming to Australia, and
3: Yeah.
2: so like I don't know, our music I feel like connects with people in Australia, and I've always loved Australian music, so it's just like I don't know, amazing to do that, and it's crazy that we can like sell tickets in a really far away place.
3: It's
2: So
3: crazy. Graham is like literally like is an Australia music head, like sometimes like knows like an insanely deep amount of Australian like music.
1: really?
2: like indie pop, like Australian indie pop in like high school and stuff. So I got like so into
1: Mm.
2: but
3: And Walkabout is your favorite
2: yeah,
3: movie?
2: my favorite movie is a movie called Walkabout, which I think is awesome. I don't know if you've heard of it.
1: No, I
2: It's
1: actually haven't.
2: by a British director, Nicholas Roeg, but it takes place in like the outback. And it's like, yeah, it's my favorite movie. I just think the landscape of Australia was so cool. Hopefully we're there long enough where we can like explore like the nature and everything. Because
1: Yes.
2: they're
3: Yeah.
2: like
3: And it
2: inspiring.
3: sort of feels like Australian music fans are like super primed to love, yeah, like what we make and stuff. Like I feel like a lot of people there were like early on like the like sort of like trip hop revival and stuff. And like the fashion and stuff. I don't know. Yeah, I'm like really stoked to go.
1: We're so stoked to have you. And yeah, I think because we don't have too many bigger artists coming, because it's so expensive to come over here, and it's like, as soon as a bigger artist comes, everyone's like, yes, get on it. Like it's really worth it. So that'll be great. Yeah. Justine and Graham, thank you so much for talking to me today.
3: Thanks
1: Congrats
3: so
1: about the new
3: much.
1: album.
3: Thanks, Ruby. So nice
1: Lovely.
3: to meet you. Loved the
1: You too.
3: questions.
1: Oh, thank you.
3: Bye.
1: Bye.

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1: Just before that little break there, we heard After with their latest single, Take Me to Sunrise, off their upcoming album, which drops in about a month. I'll play another track from that new album a bit later. But first up, here is Scoobers.

0: Digital Vortex midday today with DJ Soup and King OPP for Psychedelic Sunday. A chaotic weekly explosion of the wildest, weirdest, and most wonderful rock and roll, soul, beat, rhythm and blues, funk, and beyond. 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
1: That's right. Stick around. Psychedelic Sunday is up next. Before that little break, though, we did hear Fell Asleep in the Sun, which is another new track from After and will be on their new album. And before that, we heard The Vanishing American Family by Scoobers. Thank you for tuning into Reverie this morning. It's been a pleasure. We've also got one last track from Poltergeist 9000, who are our favorite Newcastle duo. They've just been hitting the ball out of the park at the moment with all their new songs. This is the latest from them, came out last week, and it's called Spider-Man 1.

0: Sunday, it's time for...
1: Psychedelic!
0: Speaking of FPP.
1: And I am DJ C.
0: And we're here to spin the platters that matter nothing but 7 inches of satisfaction for one whole hour of power.
1: We scare the squares and go through so many records so you don't have to.
0: We've ruined relationships just to find these discs to play at you for one whole hour. And you know what? Sometimes it's good.
1: It's worth it. That relationship wasn't even that good.
0: Oh, boy. But what do we got this week, DJ Soup?
1: Oh, wow. I've got some funk. I've got some garage. I've got some soul.
0: I got some breaks. I got some rocksteady. I got some soul. I got some teenagers whining about something.
1: Oh, perfect.
0: That's everything you want in a show on the radio for one whole hour of...
1: All right, I'm up!
2: Yes.

0: You're tuned into Psychedelic Sunday to SCR 107.3. Over there. Just on Juke Jab Records, we heard Whole Lot of Woman by The Contours, the third version that came out thrice on Motown, and they kept trying different mixes that weren't taking off in regional areas, and I think this is the one that finally took off around the spot. But there's a second version which is pretty cool, but the first version kind of stinks, but they're all labeled the same.
1: So the one on the other side of that, which version is that?
0: I'm pretty sure that's the second version.
1: Second version, yeah, right.
0: But the first version is kind of weirdly a bit more country.
1: Yeah,
0: or something.
1: I don't think I've ever heard
0: country,
1: that one.
0: But you don't need to. before that, allegedly. Before that, on Philips Records, but an unusual Yugoslavian pressing on Radio Tela Vizja Beograd. That was Johnny Alliday with Atut Kasur. Break Everything from, I think it's from a film where he's pretending to be a biker because he was never that tough.
1: No, not with that hair. We also heard Don and Juan with Chicken Necks on Australia pressing of that on London Records. And also Whoopin' On Me by Good Time Charlie on the Rika record, Les Belles.
0: Coming up next, we're going to hear King Coleman do the Boo Boo song. And I'm going to try and do part one and part two, both sides of the record.
1: DJ Acrobatic!
0: The thing is, I never played part one of this because I hate the introduction.
1: Mm.
0: But it's stupid, but you know.
1: We like idiot. This qualifies as an idiot song,
0: but
1: this one.
0: My favorite thing about this record is I've got this French pressing with a picture sleeve on it. And I always thought this was part of the pressing, but some French person has drawn a nude lady on the rear cover of it.
1: La.
0: They're very stylized. They've done a very good job. I had to look it up to see if it was actually part of the record. It is not. It's just some French fantasy.
1: To SCR!

0: Smack it like Sunday, Twisty. I won a 7.3. Hit, hit, hit. We were just.
1: Did you see? Well, that one was called Crawfish.
0: No way.
1: And it was by the Stone Crushers on RCA Victor. And on the Attack record label, we heard Beg, Borrow, and Steal by the Rare Breed.
0: Before that, Apollo Records, we heard from King Coleman doing the Boo Boo song, part one, part two. I told you the star part one stinks. That's why I never play that side, but... you know, you can experience it for yourselves.
1: Nice DJ acrobat!
0: Why, thank you. I pride myself on stupid effect button. Shall we rip straight into the next fantastic song on Psychedelic Sunday?
1: Yes!
0: Oh, yes.

0: Back to you, Psychedelic Sunday, 2SCR 107.3. And on King Records, we were just listening to Bonnie and Sheila doing You Keep Me Hanging On. Promo copy.
1: Whoa!
0: And before that, on Anus Records.
1: Excuse me?
0: Sorry, Janus Records. Just cut off by the label, man. The Message by Simandy.
1: Yeah, nice. I saw them live, right, and they did that song, and yeah, they just didn't get the keyboard part right. It was making me twitch.
0: Come on.
1: Anyway, the rest of the concert was pretty good, but that song was not my favorite moment. We also heard on Pizzazz Records, The Soul Machine with Twitchy Feet. And on Marvelous, Josephine Taylor, again, was Good Lovin'.
0: Coming up next, I'm going to do a Jamaica double. Two songs on the Stalag Rhythm. We're going to start with Tennisaw. Ring the alarm. Brrrring.
1: 107.3!

0: Psychedelic Sunday, 2SEO.
1: What did you hear, DJ Soup?
2: All right, so that was obviously a bit of a cash-in record on the Vault record label. It was Soul Girl by Gene and the Darlings.
0: Written by the same Porter and Hayes who wrote Soul Man.
2: Yeah, as in Isaac Hayes.
0: But they forgot how to write a chorus for that one.
2: Well, that's true. It's pretty awful, isn't it? But the rest of it's nice. The other track I played was The Headhunters with God Made Me Funky, a classic break beat at the start of that one, King OPP.
0: Before that, we heard two songs using the Stalag rhythm out of Jamaica that was on Techniques Records, Tenor Soldering, Ring the Alarm, and the famous Sister Nancy, also on Techniques, doing Bam Bam. And cool story, DJ Sue.
2: Yeah.
0: One time, someone brought in Sister Nancy to my recording studio to get her to sing over some backing tracks. And she didn't want to be there.
2: Oh.
0: She came in her slippers and was kind of pretty surly. She's a bit rude to me. And at one point, in the last song we were doing, she was giving like a... Not her role for this take, you know? And the computer shat itself. And I was like, look, Nancy, I got to restart this thing. Give me a minute. And she was so angry about having 2 minutes wasted, she came up with a whole new track with this fire which inside her, which made it so much better. Unfortunately, the song was called Murder the Idiot Soundboy, and she was looking at me the whole time. So how many people have a song about them by Sister Nancy?
2: Oh, can we release that one, please?
0: I may have a copy on the way of Murder the Idiot Soundboy.
2: Exciting.
0: So this is your idiot soundboy speaking. What do we got next?
2: All right, we're going to hear some B.B. King, but this is early B.B. King, early 60s, when it sounded fat, not like the 70s or even worse, the 80s B.B. King, which was pretty awful, really. This is good.
3: We'll see.

gonna tell you a story about the house that blew. 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I had a good job. I mean a sure enough good job, fella. She was so nice for 5 years. I come home at night. She would smile and she would talk, be so nice. Lord, she was lovey-dovey. But for 5 years, she was lovey-dovey. When I come home one Friday, I told the landlady. I said, landlady, she said, what, Johnny? I done lost my job. She said, what? I done lost my job. I ain't got the rent today. She said, yeah, you ain't got the rent? I said, no. I said, let me slide. I said, maybe I have the rent by tomorrow or next Friday, I don't know. So let me slide it on. I noticed when I come in at night or in the daytime, she would never talk too much then.

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I said, hey. Yell, hey, Johnny. I said, say, fella. I'm outdoors, you know. Can I stay with you a couple nights? He said, I don't know. Let me go and see my wife. He go in there and then he talks to her, you know. He comes out. I can see her on all over his face, you know. I know it was no. Johnny, you know, she kind of funny. I said, yeah, they were about it funny. Now, you funny, too. Then I go back across the street. I tell the landlady I think I got a job. She said, you gonna give me the back rent? I said, yeah, everything is all right. I got my clothes easel at the back door. She hollering about the back rent, but she ain't got the front rent yet. I said, she ain't gonna get none of it.

0: Funkadelic Sunday to SCR 107.3. We're about to wind up for another week. But thank you so much for tuning in. We appreciate you catching the invisible airwaves we send at you through it's your ears.
1: It's been a long haul. We've just done 8 pre-records straight.
0: That's right. And we are ready for a sandwich. Just then, we heard from the Electric Prunes doing I've Got a Way of My Own on the Reprise record label, a song that didn't come out originally back in the day, but then was re-released recently-ish.
1: We had a blues double first on Kent Records, I Can't Lose by B.B. King, and then on Galaxy we heard John Lee Hooker with I Lost My Job.
0: We're talking about how there were two artists that were co-opted by the worst bar bands ever.
1: Yes, yes. Sadly, but you know, good music back then, I think.
0: Definitely, definitely. Up next, another show, I'm sure.
1: Yes. Stick around.
2: All right.

Hey, hey, hey, and the biggest aloha, aloha, aloha. Come right in, sit yourself down. Your table is ready for you, as it always is, nestled right up against the bandstand here with total access to the dance floor as well. And place your orders with our bar and kitchen staff, because once again, you have found yourself in this audio venue that's known as the Tiki Lounge Remix. And I'm your host, the proprietor, and the DJ right here in this lounge. My name is Seth Jordan. We are the home of creative Sonic Exotica. And every week I keep you as up to date as possible with what's going on in the creative world music scene all around the globe, with some contemporary jazz, digital beats, dub as well. It's all coming your way. No interviews this week, just solid music. So I hope you can sit back and enjoy the sounds that are coming your way. And in the first hour of this edition, we've got a Malian California collaboration, a Moroccan Swiss New York Berber production mashup, wait for that, and a Melbourne San Francisco flamenco remix as well. Plus, got some new Argentinian tracks, a bit of fresh samba sounds from Brazil, and a touch of London-based Ethiopian dub too. So stick around, I think you're going to enjoy what you're about to hear. Right here in the Tiki Lounge Remix. And we're going to kick things off by heading to Mali and the great percussionist and vocalist, Mr. Baba Sissoko. He's teamed up with Californian producer Yamanjo. They've got a new album coming out later on this year. Here's the first single from it. It's called Jamana. Baba Sissoko and Yamanjo right here in the Tiki Lounge.

Yeah, and that's the sound of Casbah Rockers from Morocco, and that's a track called Dark Hadra. It comes from a new album from Casbah Rockers called Ruhi Ya Babibati, and that translates as My Soul, My Darling, My Love. And the Casbah Rockers have been going since about 2008. They were put together by Swiss-Moroccan producer Pat Jabbar, who himself was born in Germany, but he grew up in Switzerland. And in 1984, he discovered Arabic music while he was living in Israel, and 1 year later, he went to Morocco, where he met many, many musicians and put together Casbah Rockers. That's Casbah with a K, and it refers to the old Clash song, Rocking the Casbah. And joining Casbah Rockers on this new album is the one and only wonderful producer out of New York City, Mr. Bill Laswell. And I've been telling you over the last number of months that Bill is not a well man these years. He suffered from COVID and has had a long recovery. But it seems from this release that he's still contributing to albums in one way or another. Great, great bass player, great, great producer. He's been involved with everybody and everyone for many, many years. So Casbah Rockers and Bill Laswell. Once again, the album's called Ruhi Ya Babibati. That's B-A-B-I-B-A-T-I on that last one. And let's hear another track from this new album. This one's called Trippy Kadra, K-H-A-D-R-A. Casbah Rockers from Morocco and Bill Laswell right here in the Tiki Lounge.

on a track called Am Dakar. Once again, that's the sound of the Casbah Rockers from Morocco, but that time teaming up with a Berber band from Morocco called Argan, A-R-G-A-N. And that comes from a collaborative album between them that was released back in March this year called the Anush Amdekal Tislim Medley. And once again, assisted there on production by the wonderful Mr. Bill Laswell and his signature ambient groove dub production aesthetics. Good to see that Bill Laswell's still making a contribution to the music world because he's done so much over the years. Great producer and bass player. And that was the Uja mix of the track Am Dakal from Argan and Casbah Rockers. Well, next up here in the Tiki Lounge, I want to play you a track from a U.S.-based DJ, producer, and an event creator as well, who goes by the name of Swaylo. Played you another track from him recently. His name is spelled S-W-A-Y-L-O, Swaylo. His real name is Noah de St. Croix Kessler. He's got roots in New Mexico, Mexico itself, and even South Africa, but he lives in the States, and he's known for blending all those, especially into his event, which he puts on called Swaylo Nights, an immersive music and art gathering, a lot of dancing going on there. And he's teamed up here with another American producer who goes by the name of Liquid Bloom on this new track called In Lakesh, L-A-K apostrophe E-C-H, In Lakesh. Swaylo, Liquid Bloom, and Bloomerian, all American producers on this track. Have a listen. Swaylo and friends here in the Tiki Lounge.

And that's a track that involves a lot of people. It's a track called Candela, and it comes out under the name of Jeff Stott, S-T-O-T-T. It's his remix, and he's a global bass producer, travel show host, and music educator living in the San Francisco Bay Area in the U.S. He's released over a dozen full-length releases, toured throughout the world, and had commissions for major motion pictures, television, and video games as well. But that track originally came out, credited to a producer and DJ out of Melbourne right here in Australia, who goes by the name of Temple Step. His real name is Benjamin Last. He's an all-around sound alchemist based down in Melbourne. And on that track, he was joined by vocalist Miss Aisha Espinosa, also based in Melbourne. So San Francisco meets Melbourne on that track called Candela, on that track by Jeff Stott, Temple Step, and Aisha. And you heard it here in the Tiki Lounge. Well, there's a new album out that I played you a track from a couple weeks ago by another fella, and he goes by the name of Chancha Villasurquito. He is from Buenos Aires in Argentina. His real name is Pedro Pablo Canale, but he's better known by his stage name, Chancha Villasurquito, a producer, a DJ, remixer, and composer from Buenos Aires. And he's teamed up with Argentinian singer Miss Sofia Viola on a brand new album out called Oro en T, O-R-O-E-N and then T-I, Oro en T. It's out on the Wonder Wheel label, and I'm going to play you two tracks from it here. This first one's called Ofrenda, from Argentina, Chancha Villasurquito and Sofia Viola, right here in the lounge.

on a track called Renacimiento, once again from Argentina. That's Chancha Via Circuito and Sofia Viola from that new duo album from them called Oro Anti on the Wonder Wheel label. Always good stuff from Chancha Via Circuito, well worth paying attention to. Well, there's another new album out, this one from Brazilian performers Joyce and Tutti Moreno. Now, they've been part of the samba scene in Brazil for many, many years. They've teamed up with Adrian Young from the Jazz Is Dead label. He's half of that label. The other fellow in that's Ali Shahid Mohammed from the group A Tribe Called Quest. And they put out a wonderful series of albums under the Jazz Is Dead title, quite often highlighting performers who have maybe faded from the scene over recent times, but bringing them back and highlighting their music. And Adrian Young's done that on this new album from Joyce and Tutti Moreno as part of that Jazz Is Dead series. We are going to hear two tracks from them. This first one's called Fingers, from Brazil, the contemporary samba of Joyce and Tutti Moreno, aided and abetted by Adrian Young. Right here in the Tiki Lounge.

Once again, from Brazil, that's Joyce and Tati Moreno, along with Adrian Young on a track called Janeiro from their new Jazz is Dead album, New Samba from Brazil. And that's just about all the time we've got for this first hour of the Tiki Lounge Remix. I hope you're enjoying the sounds. I hope you and your own good community station are sticking around for the second hour. Plenty more good music coming your way in that hour. And, of course, the program is produced in the studios of 2BBFM in Bellingen, New South Wales. That's on Goombanga country.

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Leave you with a little bit of sound from England, from Xena, Slick and Bobby. This is an old Ethiopian song from Mulatu Astatke originally called Yakomo So. Xena, Slick and Bobby from England to finish off this first hour of the Tiki Lounge.

as Matt, though I think the nighttime DJs weren't as good as last year. We had a sick time. It was really good to hang out with everyone. And just a party during the day for once. I'm sending a voice memo to my brother. Tell him how my weekend was, but on voice memo because I sound stupid. My voice is going less and less.

And that's the unusual sound of the Oulu All-Star Big Band from Finland. And Oulu is spelled O-U-L-U. And it's under the direction of a fellow by the name of Jukka Eskola. And the female voice you heard there, Inga Maret Guapejuso, I believe is the pronunciation. I can't be too sure of that. But they blend together some very interesting sounds there. And they're starting us off for this second hour of the Tiki Lounge Remix, where besides the big band sound from Finland, we're going to hear some music from Malaysia and from New York City as well. So stick around for that. But I do want to play you another track from this new album from the Oulu All-Star Big Band. The album is called Davi Okavuta. I will spell that for you. It's D-A-V-V-I, then O-K-T-A-V-U-O-H-T-A. Davi Okavuta, or something near that. It's out on the Eclipse Music label. And the Oulu All-Star Big Band is an ensemble of professional musicians from the town of Oulu in northern Finland. It was founded back in 2005, and they've produced over 100 new big band concert productions and have gained widespread acclaim both as performers of big band music and as a group boldly pushing musical boundaries. And since 2019, the band's artistic director has been the trumpet player Jukka Eskola, one of Finland's leading jazz musicians. Over the years, the Oulu All-Star Big Band has featured numerous international musicians, including people like Randy Brecker from the USA and Peter Erskine from there as well, Dr. Lonnie Smith, Nils Langren, blues guitarist Ruben Ford from the USA, and many, many more, as well as many Finnish guests. In 2010, the band released its first album, simply called Big Band Goes Heavy. And the band's second album, called 70s Revisited, included new big band arrangements of compositions. And this new album features Finnish Sami Joik singer, vocalist, and actor Inga Maret Guapjuso, who you just heard. And she's singing traditional Sami songs, known as Joiks. And of course, the Sami people are the indigenous peoples of Scandinavia, bridging across from Sweden, Norway, and over into Finland as well. Very interesting new music. Let's hear another track from this, eh? I'm not sure of the pronunciations on either of these tracks, but from Finland, this is the Oulu All-Star Band, O-U-L-U, under the direction of trumpeter Jukka Eskola and the voice of Inga Maret Guapjuso. And you're hearing this unusual music right here in the Tiki Lounge Remix.

And believe it or not, that's some music from the 1970s from Malaysia. And it comes from a trumpeter by the name of Johari Saleh. That's J-O-H-A-R-I for the first name, Johari, and then S-A-L-L-E-H for his last name, Saleh. Johari Saleh. And it comes from a brand new album that's just been released of his music from the 1970s. It's called Jazz Dari Angkasapuri. And I'll spell you that last word. That's A-N-G-K-A-S-A-P-U-R-I. Jazz Dari Angkasapuri. And it's the debut release on a new label out called Audio Beauty. It's a sister label from the label Habibi Funk, and they've been around for quite some time. And the Habibi Funk folks say of this album, "We originally came across Saleh's music after visiting Malaysia and Indonesia as part of some DJ gigs for Habibi Funk, and we were immediately head over heels with his music. A landmark collection retelling the untold story of Malaysian jazz, featuring 9 songs from the legendary composer, arranger, and trumpet player Johari Saleh, who played a crucial role in shaping the sound of modern Malaysian music across radio, television, film, and live performance, and he composed dozens of popular songs in his decades-long career. His personal musical passion was always jazz, reflected in this deep selection of jazz works that were previously unavailable unless you had one of the few dozen copies pressed locally in the 1970s in Malaysia. The album doesn't only highlight his musical stature as a composer, but also is an outstanding trumpet soloist, bringing together jazz, spiritual undertones, and Malaysian folkloric themes, balancing slower pace, deep modal grooves with more upbeat jazz funk leanings. It's really quite an intriguing album, and I thought I'd bring it to you today here in the Tiki Lounge Remix. Here's another track from this same album. This is called Khayalan, K-H-A-Y-A-L-A-N. And once again, it's from the newly released album called Jazz Dari, D-A-R-I, Angkasapuri. And it's out on the Audible Beauty label. On the trumpet, Johari Saleh, right here in the Tiki Lounge.

That's a new version of an old classic, So What, from Miles Davis, way back when. That comes off a new album that I finished up with a track from on last week's program. The album's called A Supreme Blue, and it's Grammy Award-winning multi-instrumentalist, producer and arranger, and great trumpeter Nicholas Payton teaming up with a collective called Butcher Brown. They're a band from Virginia in the USA, and the album's called A Supreme Blue. It's a bold and quite a deeply considered reimagining of two of the most revered albums in recorded music, Miles Davis's Kind of Blue, which originally came out back in 1959, and John Coltrane's A Love Supreme, which came out in 1965. And it was created in honor of the centennial year of both Davis and Coltrane. They both would have been 100 years old had they lived on. But we've still got their music, and it's wonderful to hear this new reinterpretation of it. And here's their take on the acknowledgement from A Love Supreme by John Coltrane, Nicholas Payton, and Butcher Brown, from the album A Supreme Blue, right here in the Tiki Lounge.

And that is just about all the time we've got for this edition of the Tiki Lounge Remix. I do hope you enjoyed what you heard. And the program, of course, is produced in the studios of 2BBB FM in Bellingen, New South Wales. That is on Goombangia country. And is heard on over 65 community stations all around this big land, like the incredible one that you're listening to right now. 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And my weekly reminder that if you'd like more information about anything at all that you've heard on this week's program, I do post up that full playlist each week on the program's Facebook page. 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My name is Seth Jordan. I'm closing up the Tiki Lounge for yet another week, and I do hope you can come back and join me again next time on your own ultra-fabulous local community station or via the podcast. 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Ciao, ciao for now. Leaving you with a little bit more from that new album, Supreme Blue, from Nicholas Payton on the trumpet and his friends from Butcher Brown. 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

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Trying to nice up your Sunday afternoon. Some Strictly King jammies to start off the show. We had Shabba Ranks with Must Love Reggae. And then you heard Dennis Brown after that with The Exit. And then we went on a quick little juggle on the Heavenless Rhythm. It was Pat Anthony, Our Murder, and then Super Black with They're With You. Little lovers.

I'll be with you for the next 2 hours. I'm B Hops, representing the Foreign Dub Stable. And we're going to keep the pace nice and cool. And who better than the cool ruler himself? 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
1: 2SER acknowledges the custodians of the Gadigal and Darug lands from which we broadcast.

Yes, yes, yes. Foreign Dub Airwaves, 2SCR 107.3 FM, and we got some dubs for you. A little bit of teachings there. You just heard the magnificent and mesmerizing Buju Banton with his tune, Till I'm Laid to Rest. And before that, you heard some Melbourne crew, Naram. I nearly dropped my list then, hence the elevation in the vocal. Naram from featuring General Mikey, and the tune was It's Green and Gold. And then before that, you heard Akabeka. That's the lead singer from Midnight, who sadly passed away a couple of years ago, but leaves quite a mesmerizing catalogue, and it's well worth checking out. That was featuring Protege. The tune was Mega Mention. And then before that, you heard DeMarco before that, with Better Jamaica, some conscious stuff by DeMarco. Then you heard Chronix, Spanish Town Rockin', and right at the top, Gregory Isaacs setting the vibe for the show with Cool Down the Pace. This next tune goes out to some Melbourne crew, Poopy and the Barbecue crew. You'll be in the dance next week, and this one goes out to you. Check it out, Foreign Dub Airwaves, here on 2SCR 107.3 FM Community Radio. Check, yeah, check, yeah, check, yeah, check, yeah, check, yeah, check, yeah, check, yeah, check.

Arrive with Welcome Back, the 2SER feature album. The NAMM four-piece intersects synthesis and acoustics to perfection on a melancholic and euphoric debut LP of dream-laden tribute.

synthwave and mystical post-club electronica. 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

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And a little bit of stuff for the dance. And a couple of lovers thrown in too. You just heard before this rhythm, it was Feluke with the tune Revolution. He sadly passed away last year. What a killer tune. That tune was from about 2 years ago from memory. And then before that, we went to NZ, Dub Terminator featuring Mellow G with the tune Give It Up. And then you heard some local business before that, Subtribe with Unbelievable. Sprugger Benz before that, some New York Jamaican crew with the tune Guide My Life. Then you heard Taiwan MC featuring Miscellaneous with Boom Shakalaka. Before that, Issa, Capleton and Luton Fire on the Conscious Russ tune, Beginning of Time. Then Ibermar again on a Conscious Tip with the magnificent tune Street and Lane. Love that tune. I can't play it enough, and I can't play enough Ibermar. You all know that. Then before that, you heard Sizzler with Crucial Time, and way, way up the top there, it was a Sugar Monot tune, Dance Hall We Dare, going out to Poops and all the barbecue crew down Melbourne, a.k.a. Kebabylon Sound System. We're going to keep it a little rootsy with a little Barris Hammond, the magical, magical voice of Jamaica. 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

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A genreless soundscape where kitsch meets experimental. 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Today from 5 p.m. on 2SER 107.3.

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Bringing you some reggae dancehall vibes. This has inspired me. Let's make the next half hour. We got 25 minutes left. We're going to keep it real roots. But from the top of that little segment, you heard some Beres Hammond with I'm Alive, and then Luciano with Wise Up after that. Dwayne Stevenson and Luton Fire with their community service announcement, Impress Sativa. And then Akabeka after that with the tune Reason. Leila Ike with her tune Second Chance on the classic Aswad rhythm. And then you heard, as I said, Gappy Ranks way back then, and he's inspired us, you might say. Then you heard Justin Hines and the Dominoes with the tune King Samuel. Be sure to check the Facebook page for any track listings you might miss. 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And don't forget to get your ticket to the Reggae Carnival, April 3rd. 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Tickets are selling fast. As I said, we're going to keep it a little roots. We're going to go Don Drummond and the Scatterlights with the tune Knockout Punch. 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

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Rootsin' up your Sunday afternoon. You just heard the soulful vocals of Delano Stewart with the tune Stay a Little Bit Longer. And then before that, you heard Joya Landis with the tune Kansas City. And then the original before that, Lord Creator with the original tune Kingston Town. Ernest Wranglin before that with the tune Felicia. That one goes out to all the 90s Friday crew. Then you heard Dillinger after that with Flatfoot Hustlin'. And from the top, Dom Drummond and the Scatterlights with Knockout Punch.

just about to finish up the show, but we're going to finish off the show with quite an interesting one this afternoon. It's Roots Maneuver's cover of a Beatles tune, Yellow Submarine. 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See you next week. Thanks for tuning in.

Yes, yes. Good evening, beautiful people. You're locked into 2SCR 107.3 and I'm Yemi the Cat on the controls, on the ones and the twos, bringing you a nice journey of funky, soulful, disco-y tracks and everything in between. So we're going to start off smooth and building it up steady. So get comfortable. Or better yet, get ready to move and groove this Sunday evening. Kicking things off, we're going to start with a nice track called Around the Bend from the Asteroids Galaxy Tour, released in 2009 on Small Giants. Shout out to my co-host, of course, Rebecca Rosenfunk, and much love to the Foreign Dub Crew for representing. If you've not heard their show before, you need to dial in. They're usually on Sundays from 3 p.m. till 5 p.m. Amazing, awesome peeps, amazing, awesome tunes, nuggets, dub tunes, reggae, the lot, ska, coming at you live and direct from Sydney, from 2SCR, from 107.3. So you need to get locked in. Not just for my show, not for mine and Beck's show, but also for the Foreign Dub as well. So as mentioned, we're going to kick things off. We're going to keep it rolling at this end, pick up the baton where the Foreign Dub Crew left off and play our first track of the show this evening, which is Around the Bend from the Asteroids Galaxy Tour. 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

You are listening to The Beat Kitchen. And that last track that you were just listening to was called Keep It Moving by Seb Jr. Great, punchy, feel-good, housey tune that was released back in 2018 and was released through Suburban Records. And before that, I was spinning a tune, a very famous tune called Heaven by The Vision, featuring Andrea Triana. This one's a modern soulful disco anthem that was released back in 2020 on Defected Records. And then before that, I played a tune called Let's Do It. This was a dance ritual mix by Conversion, a timeless boogie house tune, which was remixed by Louis Vega. This one was released back in 2010 on Vega Records. And before that was an Ain't That Funkin' Kind of Hard on You, a Funkadelic and Louis Vega tune. Another awesome tune, remix from Louis. This one was dropped back in 2015 on Nervous Records. And before that, I played I Believe, which is a track by Tiger Skin and The Lazarus Man. This one was again released back in 2014 on Soul. And then before that was The Way You Did It by Trio One, a nice underground disco-y vibe that was released back in 2022 on Trio One Music. But yeah, those are the tunes I've just been playing. Hope you're enjoying the show, enjoying the vibe, the energy. Next up was a track called Seeing You by Eli Escoban. This one's a warm New York City flavored feel-good house tune that was released back in 2016 on Night People. We're going to keep the groove alive, keep it moving. This is The Beat Kitchen, and you're tuned into 2SER 107.3.

You are listening to The Beat Kitchen. And yes, that beautiful, awesome, amazing track that you were just listening to was a track called Feel For You. It's a track by Eddie Leader and Tom Lawson, a classic UK deep house groove that was released back in 2013. And it was released on HUD Tracks Records. Hope you're enjoying the show. And yeah, unfortunately, we've come to the end of The Beat Kitchen for this week. As always, going to pay homage to my co-host, Rebecca Rosenfunk. Shout out to all our beautiful listeners and followers out there. We appreciate you a lot. Much love. Next up is The Witch's Rave. So stay locked into 2SER for that. Of course, you can subscribe to our Facebook page and Instagram if you want to catch up on the latest news of what's happening in our world, everything Beat Kitchen related. The last track that I've got coming up is a track that we definitely need to take a moment to honour as a classic. It's Cornel Adams' Don't Give Me a Love That I Can't Use. This one came out back in 1985, came out through MCA Records, Shape Generations of Vocal House. So not to be missed. Thanks for staying tuned into The Beat Kitchen. I'm Yemi the Cat, wishing you a great week ahead. Stay safe, healthy, much love, peace.

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Now that was cinematic AF. Welcome back to the Witch's Rave. And I'm usually with Alessia. However, I told her there were Cameron Winter tickets somewhere. They aren't. She's still looking. That's why she's not here. But as per usual, thank you to Beck. And it was just Yemi this time. Thank you to Yemi for another banging show. And we pay our respects to elders past, present, and emerging, and extend the respects to the First Nations people tuning in today. How are you guys? Let me know. It's a lovely weekend. And some new Fontaines. I really enjoyed that. That was a Alessia pick. But yeah, we're going to get into some more music, lots of new releases, and lots of Australian music as well. So, of course, the Australians, we're cooking it up. So, let's run it up.

0: Cadê aquela pequena, hein?
1: The feature album this week on 2SER is Curio Curio by Curio Curio. The Berlin-based duo's debut long player is a joy of sunlight and rhythm, combining forward-thinking disco, psychedelic soul, and analog Brazilian funk. 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
2: Just a little bit of a run through from those tracks. We had Rehash with Scene. That was a new release. That was really nice. A little bit of an Alessia pick there. We had Ruby Gill, her new single. She's a Nam-based singer-songwriter with Carol Not Carol. I really love how that just like almost feels like there's no chorus. It just keeps going, and but it sort of subtly lifts and drops like throughout the track. It's really nice. And then we had some Electric Company by my favorite Australian Bosnian artist Hector Gatchan, off his 2017 album Care to Share. And then we had the newest release from Balu Brigada, which I was gonna say actually didn't really enjoy like the first couple listens, but like listening then I was like, wow, that's a huge ending. Probably like not one of my fave of their tracks. Like I love Isolation, but they just have such big choruses, it's great. But yeah, next we're getting into some picks of the week, and we have Alessia has been loving the new West Side Cowboy album, and she picked Kick Stones or The Boys, and I've been loving the new release from Dev Lemons with Only One Way to Know. So let's have a little listen into a couple of those tracks.

to Funk Barbecue is back at the Lady Hampshire on Saturday, August 29th, with big vibes to warm up the winter season. Hosted by DJ Meme, alongside an incredible lineup of guest DJs, playing only the finest in funk, soul, disco, hip-hop, afro, Latin, reggae, tropical, and rare groove. 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

That was the new Duke of Randwick track, Waiting. You're listening to The Witch's Rave on 2SCR 107.3. And we've just had a heavy couple minutes. Wow. Both local bands, though. That's cool. We had, obviously, the Duke of Randwick track, and we also had Spouse with The Birds Are Dead Along the Highway. Which, wow, it was almost the most painstaking listen, but the most sort of joyful listen as well. It was, you know, the dichotomy was crazy. Wow. But yeah, we've gotten a bit angry. We've gotten a bit angsty, and, now we've got a few tracks that, maybe you'll mellow out a bit. I've just had an update from Alessia. She is currently interviewing Karl Stefanovic. So she's... I'm still waiting for her. I'm very disappointed. But, you know, she's got a job to do, and good luck to her. So, and you guys have a job to do as well. Keep listening.

That was Day Off by Less and Less, their latest release, and really makes you think about, well, made me think about the combination of angry man vocals and angelic female vocals. What a combo, to be honest. I feel like a lot of bands in the local scene have got that combo. Stir, Crystal Rivers even. It's just nice. It's not, I guess it's always nice having harmonies. But yeah, wow. And then before that, we had some Island, the latest release from Atmos Bloom. And we had another new release from Inner Wave with Considerate. That's leading up to their album, which is released at the end of the month. After that, we had Me and My Bed by Eddie Evi, of whom are my favorite 2015 sort of band that released two albums and then they haven't released anything else. So, please release more music, please. I don't know what happened. I'll dive into the lore behind all of this, but I need more from Eddie Evi. But next up, we've got Till the End by Munyan, who's a Australian South Korean producer. And sort of, this is a nice late night city pop sort of grooves. So I really enjoy the vocals and the guitars and pretty much everything. Alessia would probably say it sounds like Tame Impala, that's why I like it. Maybe she's right. Let's get into it.

0: 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Hosted by Threatneek, Beatheads is a weekly mixtape of the cutting edge of sample-flipping finger drummers and beatmakers from across the producer community in Australia. 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
1: That's right, guys. Beatheads is on tonight. After the Witch's Rave, we still have a fair bit to go, but, you know, got to announce the Threatneek is going to be in the building. A little recap. Wow. The new Sex Mask with Raid. Wow, that was awesome. That was like Idols vibes. They're a Nam-based band. And I'm definitely going to be looking more into them because that was huge. That was big. Before that, we had Pigpen as well. That was the newest release by Problem Green and Club Bistro, who are Sydney Gadigal based artists. And not going to say too much, but lyrics were very interesting. I thought it was very, very witty. Before that, we had Gold by Jaws and Hold You by Bonnie. Now we're going to go into some... What are we going to go into? Some Gene Elliott, of course. My dad's favourite new band. They're from the Northern Rivers area, or Hawkesbury area, sorry. And this is from their EP, Butcher Lover Runner. They came on in April, and we interviewed them here on the Witch's Rave, and they did a live performance, and it was awesome. So go check that out on the website, 2SER. And let's keep it going. This is a bit more mellowed out once you've got your angst out. But yeah, I love sort of the vibes of this set. It's cool. I think Alessia might have been going through... I don't know what she's going through. She's still at the Karl Stefanovic show. But, she's going through something. But she is bringing us some bangers. So, without further ado, let's get into some Wire Trap by Gene Elliott.

listening to Nova 96.9. And I'm your host, Billy, from The Witch's Rave at 2SCR 107.3. A little bit of a track review. We had some Gene Elliott, we had some Idris and the Marias with Separate Ways, some Duke Walt Jr. as well with Nighttime, some Coral Pink, and then that last track was Wish I Didn't Love You by Love Spells, which was introduced to me by Monday Drive member Lorna. So shout out Lorna, because Love Spells are awesome. I love like the acoustic guitar and the big build at the end. It's and the breathy vocals. It's part spooky, part angelic, just lovely. We will be getting into the last sort of 20 minutes of our show, but we have a few tracks that I wanted to show you guys. We have some Sunsick Daisy there from Narm, and we have a new release from Eliza and the Delusionals as well. So let's get into some tracks before we pass over to Beatheads.

was Hideaway by Sunsick Daisy, who are not from Nam, but are from Carnaland, aka Adelaide, aka Radelaide. So there you go. Next up, we have Kiwi artist Junie Boy.

the latest from Eliza and the Delusionals with Ever, and it will be forever, it feels like, when I will see you guys again next Sunday on The Witch's Rave here on Triple M. And up next we have some Beatheads. I wanted to send you off with a bit of shoegazy, a bit more shoegazy. I thought our whole set was pretty angsty and shoegazy, so this will be Soft Fall by Lazy Lazy and My Transparent Eye. And you've been listening to The Witch's Rave here on 2SER 107.3. Stay tuned for Royalty, 2SER Royalty, really. Threatnik and very special guest. This is Soft Fall by My Transparent Eye and Lazy Lazy.

Shout out to DJ Huru on the cuts right there. You're tuning in to Beatheads for another episode of Wild and Beautiful Wicked Beats. My name is Threatneek, and I'll be your host this evening. Shout out to the Lone Ranger, Billy, on The Witch's Rave, hosting a beautiful, beautiful show right there. Shout out to Billy, coming in here every single week, working that blood, sweat, and tears. I do the same thing. I come in here every single week playing beat makers and producers from around the country only. That's right, there's too many talented people. And like Billy and myself, we represent all these local music scenes that flutter around our shores. I hope your week has been well. Mine has been quite interesting. It's been full on, and I'm glad that it's Sunday and it's a wind down for, such a beautiful, special evening. I'm in the house with a special guest, and we're going to have a little chat later and talk about a EP music, and I'm so excited to get into that. If you haven't already, you could head to tourser.com and you can show your support, all things. You can check out On Demands and do all of that right there, just for anyone that didn't know. You can also search Beatheads and you could upload your beats if you have any, if you are a beatmaker. This is a local beatmaker by the name of Samport. Haven't seen him in a minute. This track's called Thank You For Listening, off Roomful of People.

0: Yeah, yeah. You are tuned into 2SER 107.3. My name is Threatnik, and you are tuned into Beatheads right about now. Those last two tracks were by Jay Orient. That last one was No You Can, and the one before that was What I Need. What I Need is a breath. Man, the tracks right here have been nice and chill and just grooving. The two before that were by Rainhouse. It was Moses Sun and The Roo. He sent me a catalog with about, I'm not even lying, there must be about 500 or 1,000 beats. He said there was 1,000. I scrolled for so long and only got up to the letter B, I think, which was pretty crazy. A lot of beats. So if any rappers are looking for beats, hit up Rainhouse. The track before that was Hill Gradient by my man Rotes on the MPC 1000. Shout out to Rotes. Awesome beat maker. All samples, no computers, maybe just mixing Logic or something like that. If not, it's straight out of the MPC 1000. And before that, you heard The Primitive One, and that track was called Smiling. And of course, I gotta shout out my man Cogdis for the second track called Healer. I've been smashing a lot of Cogdis's music lately, and yeah, the track was called Healer, and I feel like his music is healing me in some sort of way because it just puts me in such a zone and mood. The track under us is Quesavilla, and the track is called Ashes. But I am joined in the house with none other than Orchid Bloom.
1: Hey man, what's up? How are you, bro?
0: I'm good. Thanks for coming by and having a chat. And we are going to get into a little bit of your music. Whereabouts are you from, man?
1: Oh, I'm from Sydney, but I'm originally from Auckland, New Zealand.
0: Oh, cool.
1: Love it here, bro. It's always fun.
0: Nice. And were you making beats in New Zealand as well? Like, what was your music journey?
1: Not necessarily. I mean, I've been always playing instruments since, I was a kid. I was playing drums in primary school, but it wasn't until I was about roughly 14-ish that I started producing.
0: Oh, yeah. Word. Hmm. And what was the drug of choice, the door of choice?
1: Like the door?
0: Yeah.
1: I mean, I started off on GarageBand and shit like that, to start slow.
0: Yeah, nice. Everyone starts on Fruity Loops, but you're the first person to say GarageBand.
1: Interesting.
0: Respect.
1: I mean, I don't know. I've always thought like GarageBand is just super simplistic. It's really easy to access if you got anything Apple-oriented, True. Like, I think it used to come on the fucking iPhones and iPads shit back in the day. Like,
0: it did.
1: It still does, but...
0: Cool.
1: But yeah, just kind of gradually went from a few different ones.
0: Yeah, nice. So in terms of like beats, I would say, what is your favorite styles of beats? I know it's like a bit of a niche question, but, and broad as well, because like we love all the beats.
1: Yeah, I get you. Yeah,
0: but I guess what are like some of your favorites, especially ones that inspire you? Like who are those producers?
1: There's so many influences for me because I love so many different stylistics and genres. I always kind of like, I mean, well, one of my biggest influences, obviously, one of the things that made me like love music was Nirvana growing up. Like a lot of the 90s grunge, Alice in Chains, that sort of stuff.
0: Nice. But same.
1: But, I think I love anything that's just eccentric, that's different, that's textured. I mean, my own sort of style, you could probably, I say as closest production wise to, Clams Casino, DJ Shadow, Vegan, I mean, Knowledge, but I really love a lot of ambient, like Boards of Canada. There's a Japanese, duo I really love. They're called, Satoshi and Makoto.
0: Yeah, cool.
1: I mean, I've always just kind of had an ear for different sounds and, being a creative person myself, I've always just resonated with music,
0: Yeah, cool. And is that your mission, I guess, when you sit down and try and make something? Is it more so that you're trying to blend all of these styles together into one, like the ambient side and the beat sort of hardcore Knowledge type DJ Shadow-ish stuff, and then you've got the textured stuff? Is that...
1: Yeah, well, that was kind of my goal on my recent EP I did called Ambivalent Works. Excuse me. Where I had all sorts of stylistics that I really love to not only listen to, but to create as well.
0: Yeah,
1: and I wanted to put it into a cohesive sort of project that was, you know, not too all over the place, but also not too, you know, glued together. I wanted it to really represent like my stylistics and also showcase kind of like what I'm capable of. You know, I'm not just, you know, I don't try to keep myself in one lane.
0: Yeah, yeah. Yeah, for sure. Man, that sounds awesome.
1: Thank you.
0: So when it came to making this album, how long did it take to make this EP of yours?
1: It was quite a while because it was really just a process of exploring and kind of finding my sound and trying all sorts of different you know, avenues and ways and stylistics to kind of find what I thought was the most me, you know?
0: Yeah.
1: But yeah, I'd say it was a few years. It was just really a few years. It was a process of learning, finding, you know, like my sort of favorite stuff I like to make as well, you know?
0: Yeah, yeah, true.
1: There are a lot of things I wanted to make at the time that just, you know, if you're trying to blend all these genres, you got to have a good ear, I feel, for like if it works or not, you know?
0: Yeah, word.
1: You don't want it to be too off the grid, you know? Yeah. But it's funny because I say that's some of my favorite music. It's the most eccentric sort of stuff that you can do, you know?
0: Yeah, nice. And when it came to making this album, actually, or just in general, what equipment do you use? Do you use like hardware samplers? Do you use really instruments? Are you just solely in the box or a bit of a hybrid?
1: Well, I'm a multi-instrumentalist, so all throughout the EP, you know, there's me playing guitar, bass, drums. Mainly, honestly, I just like to use my laptop. I mean, I have a MIDI keyboard and things like that too. But I really kind of find that limiting myself to just what I can push, like, say, stock plugins or, like, some of my favorite, like, third-party plugins too, kind of helps me be more creative, you know, compared to having a massive range of hardware or a massive studio. I kind of like to keep things simplistic, you know?
0: Yeah, true.
1: But I also, like, for me, my stylistic of music is very textured and just, you know, very... I don't know. I like to draw from different things, you know. Like there's tracks that I've recorded my drums on my iPhone with no pop filter or anything, you know.
0: Same.
1: And then because I want the texture or the, you know, the grain from that. Or, but yeah, usually, honestly, I just stick directly to like trying to push what I can do with Ableton.
0: Yeah. Yeah. Cool. Word. So what can't you live without in terms of making music?
1: Ooh.
0: What's a plugin or a piece of equipment that you just couldn't live without?
1: It's pretty generic and it's pretty like there's not much you can push through it, but one that I really love is the Tell You No Chorus plugin. I think it's free.
0: Okay, cool.
1: And it's meant to emulate like a Juno
0: Roland,
1: like the 10660 style chorus from it.
0: Yeah, cool.
1: I use that on a lot of stuff.
0: Nice.
1: Just it's just very simplistic, same thing, you know, like it's only two settings of reverb.
0: Yeah, perfect.
1: But same thing, like applying it and then kind of processing it as a starting point to build on that sound from there. Or, you know, it's just, like I said, I like to keep it easy and simple. And yeah, I just love the Junos. So having that in my own music without having to pay the price of like a real Juno is always a lot of fun. You know?
0: Yeah, word. So where can people find your music? Where's the best place to support your work, Orchid Bloom?
1: Well, I'm on all streaming platforms. Obviously, my music name is Orchid Bloom.
0: Yep.
1: But I would honestly say, I mean, as obviously I'm on all the main platforms that we have out there, Spotify, Apple Music, etc. Because obviously that's the norm nowadays.
0: It is, but you're on Bandcamp,
1: people
0: can buy your things on Bandcamp.
1: Hell yeah, man. You beat me to it. I was going to say, if you want to support me directly, please go to my Bandcamp, you know, purchase my music digitally. I have a limited edition CD on there that I press myself that's limited to 50 copies only. Yeah, I'm always appreciative for anyone's support, especially with me being 100% independent creative.
0: Yeah, word. And some of the beats that we're going to get into, actually, before that, if I asked you one question and I said to you, how can we raise more awareness to music like yours, people like Knowledge and people like that, people that love beats, because everyone loves beats and there is such an amazing beat culture around here. It's small and it's in the pockets here, but how do we bring more people? How can we raise awareness to the culture?
1: I mean, there's so many avenues for people to find music nowadays. I mean, I think if anything, the internet is kind of a blessing and a curse because it's so easy and accessible to find someone music, but then that can also kind of flood the what you hear, I guess, if that makes sense. And then with nowadays with social media being so prevalent to and content to what you consume, you know, it's that seems to be currently the sort of main pathway. But I think I don't know. Personally for me, right, like a lot of my favorite music I've either just heard on a whim or I've just found accidentally. I believe that like people who are looking for styles of music that they love, sometimes it can just happen by surprise. You know, some of my favorite music I found, you know, on like YouTube autoplay, or I've been overseas and I've heard something and I've Shazammed it, you know. But yeah, honestly, I honestly think like with what you're doing is one avenue for where you're allowing local creatives to have a platform to showcase themselves. I think, you know, that's one avenue that people can find it. I honestly like to say to people, I mean, for me personally, I love physical media. So sometimes I'll see like a CD or a record and I'll like just love the cover and I'll just buy it simply because I'm like, I just, something about that I'm intrigued by.
0: That's why
1: I like to say to people, like, do your research. If you see something you like, just give it a shot, because worst case, if you don't resonate with it, then it's not your up your lane, you know?
0: For sure. Especially for beat makers and producers, like taking the shot and investing in yourself, you know, speaking of like merchandise and things like that.
1: Yeah, for sure.
0: Also, shout out to Jungle HQ, who had a massive launch party on Saturday, a new record store as well as merchandise store down in Marrickville on Sidamaran. They're doing awesome stuff for the community. Big things. I can't wait to see how Jungle Merch grow. Just there to support artists and bands doing anything from vinyl to merchandise. Really awesome to see.
1: I think that's another avenue too where a lot of creatives can be found, is through obviously record stores. I mean, I love going to record stores and just getting lost in all the pressings. And you know, even with like, I've got my CD in a couple record stores. I think it's like Red Eye Records and Repressed Records as of now. I've had a few people hit me up and go, hey, I found your CD here, just sitting, and it's sick, you know? Like, there's just so many avenues which...
0: And for people that don't know, how did you get your CD in the store? Oh. Did you just rock up and go, hey, man, I've got like 5 CDs, can you sell them for me, like, basically?
1: Yeah, because I'm 100% independent, I'm pretty much, you know, my own promotion and distribution, you know?
0: Yeah.
1: Anything that I'm creating or I'm promoting is out of, you know, my own pocket. And I'm just an email whiz, to be honest. I just email and email everyone I can, because I always view it like, you know, I'd rather take my shot.
0: For sure.
1: Yeah, I just reached out to both of them by email. Just said, hey, this is me. This is what I do. Check it out. Love to have my, you know, CD in your store. I love coming in and checking out the other ones.
0: Yep.
1: Be an honor to have mine in there with them, sort of thing.
0: And
1: I mean, I was quite lucky because, Red Eye, I've got them in on consignment, but Repressed were really lovely. They were like, if you want, we'll just buy them outright from you, and, you know, we can just support you directly that way, which was really dope.
0: Yeah, thanks for explaining both ways too, like consignment or buy, because some people don't know, you know, like what the go is there. But that's really, really awesome. You're going to do a little set for us and showcase some of your music, and I heard that you got some B-sides and some rare stuff in there too. And I noticed that... some of the stuff that you're going to play actually does have vocals, but tonight doesn't have vocals, so it's all instrumental.
1: Yes.
0: For the show, Beatheads. Yes. Thank you for that.
1: You're welcome.
0: But some of your music, so for people that are tuning in and going to listen, they're going to be like, hey, I bought that CD and it's got vocals on it, man.
1: What is this?
0: What is this? On a refund. Is there anything you want to speak about? Any of the beats or music?
1: I mean, honestly, like I'm obviously happy to be a part of this, and I'm always grateful for any platforming that allows me to share my creative voice, whether it's musically or, you know, whatever other way, visually.
0: Yeah, for sure.
1: Yeah, this is most of the things you'll be hearing here from my new EP, Ambivalent Works. Everything you're hearing is 100% produced, mixed, mastered, recorded by me. I'm very proud of how it turned out. I think it's a really great representation of me as a creative and my range of stylistics I can touch on. There's a couple little bits and bobs and interludes and a couple beats sprinkled through this showcase of like my style as well that no one's ever really heard before, that I unlocked out of the vault for this. So
0: hopefully
1: you enjoy it.
0: For sure.
1: And you know, I'm excited to hear it.
0: So am I. We're going to get into that Ambivalent Works by Orca Bloom straight after this a short ad break.
2: Hi, I'm Rupert. I'm the host of Not Punk Enough here at 2SER. I love this station because in a media landscape dominated by soulless AI, divisive content, misinformation, and the reckless pursuit of profit, 2SER stands in complete contrast. It prioritizes real human-made art for its own sake, truth in journalism, and community. We need it now more than ever.
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so used to them, in fact, that few of us stop to think. The extent to which they now play a role in our everyday lives.

0: a large school to put out a quality product. Almost unbeatable year to year.
1: Yep.
0: They're doing a style show. That's a change from past years where they've done some of the more traditional
1: exact
0: arrangements.
1: Yep.
0: They're very versatile.
1: They decided, by the way, to pull three tunes, the three musical pieces that they'll be playing here, were all from past years. So they said, well, let's take the three of them and put them together.

is so short that you can't waste even a day subscribing to what someone thinks you can do versus knowing what you can do.

0: last time.
1: No, Kate came over.
2: That was good.
1: Other people in the middle of the night.
3: Ambivalent.
4: Works.

0: Now you think there's frustration in your life?
1: No, but I think frustration probably caused me to do a lot of it, you
0: know? Yeah.
1: But my whole life, I really didn't have any friends or anything. And that was it, you know? And I just kind of just stayed home with school, you know, over and over again.
0: And so what, you seen or started drawing as a way of...
1: Well, no, I was enjoying drawing. I couldn't really do anything. Once I left home, you know, so I started doing all that drinking and throwing bottles and all that kind of stuff.
0: And drawing on the streets.
1: Yeah.
0: And that was rooted in a frustration.

0: felt like it.
1: Unless you felt like it.
2: And so you snatched a few words from it.
0: Yeah. I didn't snatch them, you know.
2: They caught your...
0: They caught my eye, and I took them. Okay.

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0: Join Rick Saunders as he invites weekly guests to share their tales and vinyl collection. 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
1: Yeah, yeah, you're tuning to Beatheads right here on 2SER 107.3, and indeed you should stay sticking around for all the upcoming shows, journalism, and everything else in between. But tonight, you have been rocking with me, as well as Orchid Bloom. What an awesome set, man. I am seriously blown away. That just took me to so many different places, man. The textures, the music, the playing as well was really, really sick. I got some old school Tame Impala vibes. Just so many good vibes. Very unique.
2: Thank you. I appreciate it.
1: An interesting way as well to sort of compile that set. Man, I am so keen to grab a copy of this. Once again, it's Orchid Bloom, Ambivalent Works. Man, really, really proud. Thanks for stopping by.
2: Thank you for having me, man. Thank you for listening, everyone, and obviously yourself included, brother. Thank you. Thanks for having me.
1: Word.
2: Check me out, Orchid Bloom, Ambivalent Works out now. Support me through Bandcamp. And yeah, thank you for your listening ears.
1: Word. We're going to run this one out with Dub Plate's new track. It's called Dialogue. It's an edit. And I will catch you indeed next week on Beatheads. Stick around, as I said, on 107.32 SER.

0: two.
1: S.
0: E.
1: R.
0: Pass the ox.
2: That was Beatheads. This is Pass the Ox on 2SER on your Sunday night. This is where we interview local artists to learn about the music behind what's going on in the scene, and I'm joined by a very fantastic up-and-coming band who have only just recently joined as of 6 to 9 months. And I'm going to let them introduce themselves, who they are. I'm joined by The Dress.
3: Hello, hello. Thanks for having us.
2: Who am I here with, particularly in The Dress?
3: I'm Enzo. I play the drums.
4: My name is Bill. I play keyboards.
5: My name is George. I sing and play guitar.
2: Awesome, awesome. And what is the vibe for maybe someone who hasn't heard you guys before?
4: We've just been calling it like alt rock, I guess. It's got a bit of a soul or country influence as well, bit of inflection. But yeah, I feel like if you had to boil it down to anything, it's just some brand of alternative rock is what we're going with.
3: Yeah.
2: Is there an origin story of how it came to be?
3: I can take this one. Our mutual friend Grace put on an art and music event sometime last year, I think it was. And I was running the sound for it and saw George and Bill play together in a different project that they were doing. And I loved it. I thought they were amazing. And showed up to another one of their gigs a little bit after that. And there was this apparently a parallel thought where I was thinking, I'd love to play with those guys, but they have a drummer. And George and Bill were thinking, damn, we'd love to play with Enzo, but he's already wrapped up in other stuff. And then thankfully, George just messaged me and I was really keen. So that's kind of how it came together.
2: Sick, sick. Called each other doing their own thing and like, let's make this a new thing.
3: Yeah. We like what each other were doing, apparently.
2: Mm-hmm. That's the importance of going to the local shows, isn't it?
3: Yeah, absolutely.
4: Very true.
2: Very true. Awesome. So let's get into the first song we've picked for today. How did you guys go about picking? Because we had to pick a small range of songs between three people. Were there debates?
3: No.
4: Just completely picked
3: we
4: everything.
3: Never speak to each other. Yep. We just sent our things in and someone decided which ones were...
5: We don't like each other. It's like all for the money. Really.
3: Yeah, exactly.
4: No, we kind of
5: still make that money.
4: We had like an amount of songs in mind kind of while we were recording our single like a couple months ago. So these are kind of like ones that are more influences on that or stuff we were thinking about in that process. Just gives us a bit of a theme.
3: Mm.
2: Awesome. Yep. So is there a story behind the Wilco track? Are we going to get into it or?
4: This one was literally on the playlist we sent to our engineer for the references.
2: Yeah.
4: This was one of mine. It's a very like childhood album. I think the whole thing I think is amazing. And for me...
2: You listened to it in childhood?
4: Yes.
2: Wow, I recently got into Wilco. I kind of...
4: Oh, it's like... What? Yeah, I'm just
2: weird
4: that
2: kid.
4: It's like... No, it's my dad had it on.
2: Yeah, that makes sense.
4: So it's a dad album, let's be clear. clearly. I think a big kind of inspiration for like the instrumentation and... how they balance like different keys parts. I think everything, it's just produced so nice and comes together really well.
2: Nice.
4: And it's, in that same kind of world as alt country something.
2: Cool. Well, this song is called You Are My Face by Wilco. 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

Jim Ritchie here from When the Levee Breaks. 2SER, what does it mean to me? Well, there's the really obvious things like the music isn't run by an algorithm, the talk content isn't dictated by popularism. But mostly, and most importantly, they let me on the radio. Well, no, it's the chance to let the breadth of wonderful, for me, wonderful music without the constraints of people saying, that's too old, that's too new, that's too commercial, that's too weird. I love 2SER.

0: That was Cold and Sober by The Drones. You're listening to Pass the Ox and 2SCR. I'm here joined by The Dress.
1: Woo-hoo. Yo, pleasure to be here.
2: Hello.
0: And that song was your inspiration for your latest single. Do you able to talk about what you like about the song?
2: I think we just really love the guitar tone. It's a bit of a specific one, but we spent some amount of time, considerable amount of time in the studio just like listening to that. Just this really like kind of like edgy, scratchy, kind of strange sounding lead line was kind of, I don't know how much of like a direct, I'm looking at the guitar player, but I think we were rocking with it. Yeah.
3: I like the tone a lot. I like that whole, the production of that whole song though. I think I like how it sounds just kind of in the room, and I think we wanted that for our song. I like guitar tones that just sound like you kind of just plugged into your amp and then put the gain up a little bit. Or like a tube amp that's a bit overdriven.
0: It's a classic.
3: Yeah.
0: Classic sound.
3: Yeah.
0: It sounds very 90s.
3: Yeah, like, that tune does.
0: Definitely gives off 90s vibes. What is the process like in the studio for the band? Do you spend time before you get there going through stuff? Who is it, one person mainly?
3: Well, for this one, I had it mostly written, and then we kind of just jammed it out, really, and then it kind of it formed more once we got in the room with it, which I think is most of the songs that we do. I'm kind of now thinking, like, I feel less interested in just sitting at home and fully writing a song and then being like, these are the chords, like, figure it out. I think it's going to be, I can imagine it would be better moving forward. We kind of more write together, like kind of write the song as a band. I think then it'll sound better as a band because a band wrote it instead of one guy on a piano. But yeah, that was just this one, this coming around, just kind of on the guitar, and then we all fleshed it out.
1: Yeah,
0: nice.
1: And it morphed quite a bit, like as we played it live and figured out what parts work and what don't, and where to kind of stretch out the song and stuff, and find where our lanes are to like come up with our own parts, and it's pretty collaboratively, like, a lot of jamming on songs to kind of put them together.
3: I think we trust each other a lot as well. I don't really like telling people what to do, I don't think any of us really like doing that.
1: It's funny, I have really different musical kind of background to George and Bill, but it I think is a strength rather than a source of conflict. I love the kind of music they're playing, and it's not the kind of music I've ever really listened to.
0: Oh, okay.
1: So it's kind of a cool.
0: What is your more background?
1: I like listen to a lot of grunge and prog rock and that kind of metal and stuff, which is
0: heavier.
1: Just the exact opposite. But it's cool to find the vocabulary that I have from that kind of music, find a place in this kind of band, and I think it works.
3: I think it'd be less interesting if we all just had the exact same background. I think that's what I like trusting each other, and then we all pull it in our own direction.
0: Cool. Yeah. Let's get into the next track. It's Wooden Jesus by Temple of the Dog. Was this anyone's pick particularly?
1: This was mine, actually.
0: Oh, yeah.
1: It's a really good, after that conversation of me having very different influences. This is Temple of the Dog, which is a really cool kind of supergroup from the 90s. This song has an amazing drum part by Matt Cameron, and it was a big influence, that kind of melodic tom thing that I'd put in the verse in Coming Around. And it's also just a great, really melodic and beautiful song that I don't think George or Bill would know or would have any experience with.
3: I knew the song.
1: Yeah.
2: I didn't know the song.
0: Awesome. This is Wooden Jesus. You're listening to

0: That was Wooden Jesus by Temple of the Dog. I am here today joined by The Dress. And before we get into the latest single Coming Around, congratulations on the release.
1: Thank you so much.
0: The first single.
2: Yeah.
0: Is there more to come?
3: We hope so.
2: Yeah, definitely.
1: We're taking tithing for a, for a recording fund if we if anyone wants to contribute.
3: Please.
2: Or, cool.
0: Let's get into the writing, George. This is you came up with the writing, yes?
2: Yeah. Yes.
0: How did the ideas come about? Is there like a theme it's about?
2: A theme? Yeah, I think so. I mean, it seems like a lot of it is kind of, well, a lot of it's kind of rejection. I think it, to me, it's like the song is in two parts, the choruses. Well, the chorus to me is more about my grandma, I think, and that's like a nice thing. It's like positive, and then the verses seem more negative and a bit more about rejection and stuff, about things that I don't like, not people or anything, but
0: what's the story tying all that?
2: Sorry,
0: what's the story of the song? Is there like,
2: I don't know if it's really a story. Well, I think it's more just inspired by my grandmother and kind of putting her on some kind of pedestal in my head, and then kind of comparing that to other things, I guess, that I don't like, and that kind of back and forth. It's kind of vague as well, I guess. I think I kind of tend to do that. Keep it a little bit just out of reach, so then I can, or maybe if someone cares enough about it, can then project their own life onto it. But yeah, the song's kind of part hating on things and then part loving on things.
0: And that's what Coming Around.
3: Multitude.
2: Yeah.
0: The title's kind of alluding to that, I guess.
2: Yeah. Yeah. And I think my writing as well, I kind of start pretty phonetically.
1: Yeah.
2: And then I'll kind of work the meaning.
0: Phonetically. I'm going to flip that up.
3: Oh, man.
2: And yeah, I'll kind of work whatever my mouth does, or then trying to find words that kind of fit that sound more.
0: Oh, yeah. Yeah, so more like a melody.
2: Yeah, definitely melody and music I'm start with. I'm not like a huge concept guy and then like go crazy with the words as much, I don't think.
0: I like the album cover as well. It's a nice painting. Is that a sheep?
3: It's a horse.
0: It's a horse.
3: Yeah, it's a painting by our friend Alice Martin, who we were very, very lucky to work with. We were kind of looking, trying to find all kinds of inspiration for an artwork, and just so happened that she had painted this piece with the horse, which kind of connected to the lyrics of it and this kind of imagery of the song. And then, yeah, we had a music video as well by another friend, Ava Jenkin, just kind of, developing that theme even more, the kind of lyrics and imagery and stuff. So I felt kind of lucky to be able to put together a little world around the song.
0: Nice, nice, awesome. Well, this is Coming Around by The Dress. It's been a pleasure having you come on past
3: the office.
2: Thanks for having us.

nuclear device must not reach its destination. And you, my invincible humanoid, will see that it never does. With this cybernetic headpiece, I

there? Can you hear me? Do you understand? How does one interface with you? With numbers? Words? Morse code? Can you oscillate your binary pulses through to my computer?

acknowledge the Gadigal people of the Eora Nation from where I broadcast today. Sovereignty was never ceded. We are on stolen land. There is no revolution without song. And once again, I find myself starting an episode calling for an immediate and durable ceasefire.

0: Dear listener, you are listening to Heavy Demo on 2SER. I am your host, Rick Saunders. And if you are listening for the first time, you need to know that Heavy Demo is a celebration of songwriting. More often than not, I'm joined by someone who is sharing their musical collection with me, whether it be originals or influences, as we try to determine how their love for music has informed the person they are today. Once again, I am in the presence of greatness. Tonight is a celebration of Francesca Bonno and her recent and debut solo record, Crumpled Canvas. Francesca, please say hello to the people.
1: Hello, everyone. I'm very happy to be here.
0: Fantastic. And I'm very happy you are here too. Francesca, you're an incredible singer. You're an incredible songwriter. Your synth work is beyond fascinating. And your body of work does not begin or end with your debut solo record. As an extension of the introduction of you to the listener, would you mind if we visited your project before, Ophelia Dorme, and a classic hit you've written, Alone with the Stars?
1: Sure, yeah.
0: Fantastic.
1: I'd be very happy.
0: Fantastic. Well, without further ado, dear listener, here is Francesca Bonno singing with Ophelia Dorme and their song, Alone with the Stars. Stay locked.

0: dear listener, that was Ophelia Dorme with Alone with the Stars. Triumph of a song. Ophelia Dorme did a couple of records, maybe three records and a few EPs, Francesca?
1: Yes, three full lengths and two or three extended plays. Yeah, exactly.
0: Wow. And that is sort of a previous body of work, but we've come together tonight to celebrate what might be the beginnings of an extensive solo career. You've made a record called Crumpled Canvas that came out earlier in September. I think we're going to step through it track by track and do some real behind the scenes sort of thing there. But before we get into the record, do you mind providing the listener with some context to what was going through your thought process leading up to embarking on a solo adventure?
1: Oh, sure. Well, basically, my band, Ophelia Dorme, decided to, let's say, call it quits on a friendly fashion. So I'm still friends with the guys I used to play with. And we decided we were not going anywhere at a certain point. We wanted to do a fourth full length, but I wanted to push towards a certain direction, and one of the other guys was not so sure. So, well, anyway, it happens. It's been 10 years with them. But I was writing songs. I've always been writing songs, also when the band was still active. And some of these songs were not, I didn't think were they really suited the project. And also, I probably wanted to, you know, push my limits forward, but I wasn't really thinking about recording a solo record. It was not like, oh, finally I can be on my own, you know, and record something as a solo artist. It was a combination of situations and also occasions, I would say. And so basically I met Mick Harvey, which you guys and girls probably know very well, like 7 years ago, and at a Peter Harvey concert. And after a few years, I asked him for advice on a couple of songs I had in my, in my hard disk, because I really needed, an opinion that was from somebody with great experience and skills and that I admired. And from there, he kind of offered to help me. And then I sent more songs. And finally, he told me that he would come to Europe and to Italy in 2022. And that was kind of funny because we had this Zoom call on video and I was sitting. And he told me, would it be okay if I, you know, come in June? And it was April, I think, or March. And I was, yeah, but I need to show you something. So I stood up and I was pregnant with my second child. And I was like, okay, in June, I'm going to be 8 months pregnant. Wow. Have you ever done something? Have you ever recorded with a pregnant woman in her 8 month of pregnancy? And it was like, nope. But if you feel like it, it was crazy. And so nothing. Then what happened was that I kept writing other songs. So some of them were from 2018, 19. But then there was, of course, the pandemics, which is not very handy when you are an artist or a singer-songwriter and you're locked in your house with a kid that is 1 year old, because my first son was 1 year when there was a pandemic. So I didn't write a single song, not even a note, nothing.
0: Of course.
1: And after that, I started again, and then I was pregnant again. And so Mick decided to come anyway, and to come here and record the album with me and a few musicians from my area, from Bologna, that I really admire. One is my one of my best friends. She's a drummer from a very famous underground band here in Italy, which is called Massimo Volume. And her name is Vittoria Burattini. And we also have a duo together, experimental duo, synthesizers and drums, that is called Bono Burattini. We didn't have much idea. I mean, it's just our surnames, so very easy way to call your band. And then there's another, there's a guitar player called Egle Sommacal, who also plays with Vittoria and Massimo Volume. And then we additionally had Silvia Tarozzi. She played a beautiful violin part in the opening track, and
0: Yes.
1: Marcello Petruzzi on bass on a couple of songs. And so, yeah, well, we just went to a studio here in the countryside for a week, and we recorded the album. I
0: Wow.
1: wanted it to be raw, very raw, and I think it's kind of raw.
0: I think you really did achieve that.
1: Oh, thank you. That was it was my plan to just I didn't want to overdo stuff just to polish it too much. And incredibly, I think one or two songs didn't have an ending. So we it was like my friend Victoria was desperately looking for advice from Mick, or somebody was like, yeah, but how are we going to end the song? Because I'm playing drums, I need to know that. And nobody was really paying attention. They're just like, yeah, no, don't worry. So yeah, it was very natural, and I think we also had fun, and I didn't have the time to overthink. Yeah, and I really don't like overthinking.
0: No. Instead of
1: It's
0: overthinking,
1: not my style. Yeah.
0: you need to just move on to the next thing.
1: Exactly. Yeah.
0: You've set the scene really beautifully, and you mentioned a very beautiful guitar part that does exist in the first song. I was thinking we should just step through this track by track. So why don't we play the listener the first track, and they'll hear the beautiful violin, they'll hear the fantastic drumming across the record, and it kind of really does set the tone for all the interesting things that you might well you're not going to anticipate from the rest of the record, because each song's got a different character, but it's a fantastic track. It's called Velvet Flickering Heart, and it opens up Francesca Bono's debut record, Crumpled Canvas. You're tuned in to Heavy Demo on 2SCR. Stay locked, dear listener. Without further ado, here's Francesca Bono.

0: Okay, you are listening to Heavy Demo on 2SER, dear listener. Tonight is an extremely special occasion. We have the pleasure of having our first ever Italian guest. Tonight is celebration of Francesca Bonno's solo record, Crumpled Canvas. And Francesca, you are based in Bologna?
1: Yes, I am. It's northeast of Italy, let's say quite close to Venice.
0: Wow, okay. Hopefully you don't get the same tourist influx as Venice has to deal with.
1: No, luckily not, but the city has changed a lot. And so, because I am not originally from Bologna, before living in Bologna, I lived in Florence for many years. Even though I wasn't born there either. But what I want to say is that I was used to Florence, which is crazy. It's like Venice, you know.
0: Because the Statue of David's there, right?
1: So many people all the time. It's like it's difficult sometimes to live in such a touristic city, you know. And then I moved to Bologna, which was a bit off the map. But now it's not off the map anymore. So tourism is increasing here too, which is good. I mean, it's good, but you have to deal with it properly. And sometimes the Italian people that should do that are not very good at it. I mean, yeah. But anyway, yeah, I live in Bologna. It's a great city and it's full of music. And it's probably one of the best cities for underground music here in Italy.
0: Oh, you're kidding me! It's on the list for when I get the chance to visit. Come.
1: I'd love to meet you in person.
0: Oh, that would be absolutely wonderful. And when we were first talking about doing this, I was actually in Rome and Sicily, and so I did look up Bologna. And it looks like an incredible, beautiful city. And now that you're telling me there's a great underground scene, I really must get there. Francesca, we just listened to two tracks off your debut record. The second one was called Black Horse, which was more of an acoustic-driven number, a really interesting vocal melody, and it's got a great... three quarters of the way through, it really diverts into some heavy guitar. And up the top of the bracket, we did open up with the first track of the record, Velvet Flickering Heart. Straight off the bat, you know, there's this like droning staccato-esque string part, which has echoes of like... I'm sorry, but it has it instantly conjured up thoughts of Velvet Underground to me, but not in a.
1: I love them.
0: There you go. Not in a mimic sense, just in a echo of that kind of essence sense, and it really sets the tone for this fantastic record. You mentioned. The members of the band that played on the record previously in the episode.
1: Yeah.
0: Someone you introduced was one of your favorite drummers who you said played in, was it Massimo Volume?
1: Massimo Volume, yeah.
0: Massimo Volume. Oh, that's
1: Massimo Volume. Yeah, Volume would be in it. It's the same. It's written the same way, but we pronounce it Volume.
0: I'm going to leave the Italian to you tonight because I've got a slow tongue. So
1: you're doing great. Don't worry.
0: But the drumming is a real highlight of aside from the songwriting and the other things, like underpinning the record is this quite remarkable drumming and. Yeah, tell me about Velvet Flickering Heart from your perspective.
1: Well, Velvet Flickering Heart was like probably one of the last songs I wrote when I knew that Mick was coming to Italy. So I wrote it in 2022, a few months prior to the recordings. And it actually stemmed from I was like messing around with effects, guitar effects and stuff, and I found this sound. It was the sound you can hear the opening of the track, and it was kind of a drone. Sometimes people ask me if it's a cello, sorry, cello or something.
0: That's where I
1: But
0: thought it was.
1: it's actually my guitar. I just looped a part of guitar because I loved that sound, and it was the chord was completely, I mean, just I played the first chord that, I just put my hand on the guitar and I just played it. So there was
0: Wow.
1: no intention to record a song. It was just I'm just messing around with sounds because I'm very interested in sound, and different nuances you can find playing different instruments. So I recorded that, and then on top of that, I started playing some silly other silly guitar parts that are the ones that you can listen in the record, even though some of them were played by me and some other parts were played by Egle Somakal, the other guitar player in the record. And it came together quite naturally in a few hours. What I
0: Wow.
1: was missing was a drumming part, and so I asked Vittoria, which is my partner in Bono Burattini, and which is for me is one of the best drummers we have here in Italy. She she's
0: Absolutely.
1: she has a taste, a unique taste, and
0: Yes.
1: she's recognizable and still very original, unique. I don't know how to say that, but anyway, I think her drumming really made a difference. And
0: Yes.
1: also the other thing that made a difference was when I asked Silvia Tarozzi. She's a violin player, she's also a singer, she is an experimental musician. I asked her for a violin part and she picked up that song. I mean, she was the one deciding that she would put her violin on that song of all the songs in the
0: Wow.
1: lot. So it was kind
0: Wow.
1: of, everything just, things falling into, how do you say, everything falls in its right place, kind of.
0: Yeah.

0: then you follow it up with Black Horse, which is maybe you might consider it a more slightly conventional kind of songwritery song. It's acoustic driven to begin with. You've got your vocal melodies are always very interesting, but this is an example of it. Tell me a little bit about Black Horse.
1: Well, Black Horse was the first song that I sent to Mick. Because that was the first one, because I had written it also. That was on the spot too. It was just messing around with acoustic guitar and singing, and basically I wrote lyrics and a musical part at the same time, and then I just wanted it to go somewhere else from a certain point on. You know, I just wanted it to be different, and that's why the final part all of a sudden becomes something completely different from the first part. And I used some electronic drums just to get the idea that I wanted some motoric rhythm to it, to add on the final part. And I knew that it was a bit, probably a bit weird. And so that was the first one I sent him. And I was like, okay, it will probably say no, or what are you doing? Or I don't know. But I was open to criticism. And instead, he said something like, it's very, in a very Mick Harvey's fashion, because now I know him a little bit. It was like, it is very idiosyncratic. A lot of information here. Let me listen to it a couple more times. And then the day after, he was completely into it, I'm very fond of this song, because it somehow opened the possibility, opened a new path for me, because probably if he had said no, I don't like it, or I don't think it's, you should look for something different, maybe I would have never recorded his album to begin with. And besides, I think that if somebody wants to approach this record, and if he can get past Velvet Flickering Heart, which is one of my favorite songs in the record, if you get it, then you can, and then you find, you know, you find yourself listening to it, something completely different, a strumming acoustic guitar, but with a strange atmosphere. Well, then if you get past the first two songs, I think you can find yourself comfortable with listening to the rest of the album. So it's, I wanted Velvet Flickering Heart to be there, and Black Horse, the second track, because I thought it made sense. And so it's kind of a bit challenging, maybe the first song. I think either you like it or you don't.
0: Yes.
1: And that's it, yeah.
0: Well, I said yes emphatically then, but actually I can't imagine not enjoying this music. So, you mentioned the way that the Black Horse kind of suddenly changes three chords in the way in. The listener just heard it for themselves. This heavily driven guitar part comes in with these driving down strokes. And I was sort of curious to know. So that was in the original song that you sent to Mick prior to engaging him on production.
1: The original song didn't have the Eglis guitar part that it's at the end of the song. It really gives a different perspective and a different depth to the final part of the track. But it had an idea of drumming and synth parts that kind of were very similar to how you can listen to the song right now. But I think Eglis' part really added to the mix, and it was very raw, and it was the kind of the contrast I was looking for. I wanted the song to have these two different souls. It starts as a delicate kind of dream, and then it ends up being something crazier.
0: Yeah.
1: So it's like Yeah, so that part was not included in the demo.
0: I think it also prepares you as a listener to get ready to be to get ready to be thrown in any direction moving forward, which is like just such an engaging way to kick off the record. Francesca, let's continue with the record and throw to the third track on the record, which is called The Trick. If you've just tuned in, dear listener, we're doing Heavy Demo on 2SER. Tonight we're stepping through Francesca Bonno's solo record, Crumpled Canvas, and we're up to track three. Without further ado, here is another side of Francesca Bonno with The Trick.

0: Okay, you are listening to Francesca Bonner's record Crumpled Canvas. We just did the third and the fourth track off the record. You just heard a track called 4D, and before that we did The Trick. Again, two very different songs. I don't think you repeat yourself ever on this record, which is a really fantastic achievement for a body of work.
1: I tried not to.
0: I always have to want, like, that's a kind of a trait I personally learnt from the Beatles, and I always find it really engaging when people do it. I don't want to speak for you, Francesca. Please tell the listener about the first song we listened to, The Trick. It's got some dramatic strings there, and it's a fast-paced number of the album.
1: Yeah, it's not a fast album actually at all, but yeah, that one is a bit different from the others. It actually stemmed from a Nipa session I did with Vittoria many years ago, like 2015, I think, when she was active with her band Massimo Volume, and I was active with my band Ofelia Dorme. But we were friends, and sometimes we spent some time, you know, in the practice room playing. We kind of wanted to do something together, but still it was not the right time because we were very busy. But nonetheless, I recorded some of this improvisation, tracks or improvisational stuff. And there was this guitar and this drumming that really I kept coming back to. And at a certain point, I decided to do something different with it. And I added lyrics and synthesizers. And then I went to her and I asked her if she was up to, you know, recording it and trying to, record a demo. And she was, of course, up to it because we were already playing together and we were writing our first album as Bono Burattini. So it has a strange story because it's probably the oldest idea in the lot. And as far as the lyrics are concerned, I don't write stuff that it's too direct or political in a sense, but somehow you can find traces of it in my songs. And as I was writing this song, I was very angry because we have a big problem of how do you call that in English? Many women are killed in Italy sometimes because of their, you know, ex-boyfriends, ex-husbands, people that think they can do whatever they want with a woman's body and stuff like that, because society somehow still wants us to be meek.
0: Yeah.
1: And it's kind of they lure you into some kind of trick because they want to control you.
0: Wow.
1: And now that we have the far right, that is basically leading the country, I think it's very important to make ourselves heard. And so it's, I don't know if it's easy to understand when you listen to the song I'm also talking about that. But the final part of the song says, you'd like it, but you'd like us to be silent, but we won't. So that's why it's a bit of the raging track, enraged track in the lot. Yeah. Whereas 4D is the most personal one, as you said, definitely.
0: Please, Francesca, if you're living underneath a far right government, be safe. Sometimes musicians are the first to go.
1: I know. It's not a great time here, I think, for people like me, of course. I'm not happy with what's going on here, but
0: I
1: I
0: don't think
1: want to.
0: many people I don't think many people are with a lot of what's going on in the world, and it's very complicated. I need to re-listen to The Trick now that I've heard the sort of undercurrent in the lyrics, and it's equally despite not living under a far right government just yet in Australia, the domestic violence and violence against women is a prolific problem in our country too, and
1: Oh, terrible.
0: but thank you for another beautiful number. Sure. Tell me about Fadi, because this sounds like, I mean, this again throws the listener into a completely different direction. It's an incredibly beautiful song, and it's a ballad. There's sonically all the elements to it are incredibly beautiful in the most sincere sense of the word, and it's a highly emotive track. But it does sound like lyrically you are talking to someone or about someone directly.
1: Yeah, that's absolutely true. It's the only song where I do that. And well, it's also this song is it's one of my favorite because I wanted to kind of write some kind of classic ballad, but with a twist. I'm not sure if I achieved that, but certainly the musicians that played in it gave some incredible contributions, and especially I think Mick, who played keys here, and it just blew my mind. You know, it was perfect. It perfectly matched the tone of the song. It is personal because I wrote this song for my son, and my son my the oldest one. His name is Dante, as in the famous Italian writer Dante Alighieri. And even though if you listen to the lyrics, it sounds more like a love song than I might have written for someone who's a guy or a man. Because always I don't want to be too personal. I always kind of leave an open space for people to think it's about something else, let's say.
0: Well, you
1: But
0: had me completely convinced, because the lyric is "I've been waiting to meet you," and often that sort of sentiment, perhaps it's my narrow perspective of the world, but if I hear that sentiment, I do think often of like waiting to find your true love or something like that.
1: Which is kind of true when if you decide to be a parent, and I think it's good if you decide to be one. I mean, and I thought about it for a very long time before deciding that I wanted to be a mother, and it wasn't that easy to be a mother to get to have a baby in the first place. So I would, yeah, there's this kind of longing for something you really wish for, you desire. But I wrote it when he was already born. So I was thinking of my life before and after, and how I really wanted my life to be changed by this incredible gift that is a child. If you want it, and if you are blessed to have it. I don't believe in any God, but I still believe there's some energy in the universe, and so I think I was blessed with my two children, and so I wrote this for Dante. Yeah,
0: That's an
1: it's a love song.
0: I really, really love it when people write a song specifically for their child, because I think it is such a beautiful gift to give to someone, because music is forever. Good songs are forever, or music is forever, and for the rest of his life, regardless of everything, he will have the opportunity to hear you commit to tape how much you love him, and And I always get quite moved when that's going on. And Francesca, just to clarify some things. So Fidei is about your first son that had been born at the time, but while you're recording Fidei on record, you're 8 months pregnant with your second child.
1: His name is
0: Which
1: Orlando.
0: just add his name's Orlando.
1: Orlando, yeah.
0: Wow, that just adds like another like completely beautiful element to it. You know, like if you went into if you put on that song knowing all of that, like I think anywhere like your heart could only swell until it burst.
1: Yeah, really. First of all, I love

0: And I haven't written a song for Orlando yet, so I don't know if I will. I don't want him to be mad at me when he grows up. It's like, oh, you wrote for D and then you didn't write for O. Or does it come?
1: Yeah,
0: No, I'm just kidding,
1: but it
0: anyway.
1: can't be contrived. But perhaps it might be the motivation to get cracking on the second record.
0: I wasn't even thinking about, writing a song for my kids, but it just 4D just came out like that, and it just happened. And so some people listened to it and they were saying, oh, it's so sweet, it's so delicate, it's beautiful, you should record it. And that's why it ended up in the album, and Make Loved it, and the other musicians too. So yeah,
1: It's an
0: let's
1: absolute
0: see what
1: heart.
0: happens with Orlando.

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My name is Amanda Brown. I was in a band called The Go-Betweens, and I'm an avid listener of 2SER. It's intelligent. It's smart. It's not obnoxious. It doesn't have Kyle and Jackie O. I love 2SER.

0: Dear listener, you are listening to Heavy Demo on 2SER. Tonight is a celebration of Francesca Bonno and her debut solo record, Crumpled Canvas. We just heard a particularly epic track off your record, which is called Bologna's Bliss and Conversations. And at the top of the record, we did do a track by another band from Italy called Massimo Volumiere with their track Litio. But Francesca, mm-hmm. I think it's quite important to address this epic number of yours, Bologna's Bliss and Conversations.
1: Yeah. Well, it's sort of a homage to Bologna because I was not born here. I decided to move to Bologna when I was my early 20s because it's probably, I think it's the most interesting city we have in Italy for underground music, but I would rather say one of the most interesting in Europe because really there are not many differences between what's going on here and what's going on in Berlin or even London, even if on a smaller scale, because the town is not as big. It's not a big city, but it's we probably have, I don't know, 500,000 people, half a million, let's say. Anyway, I'm sorry. Anyway, the thing is, I kind of used a cut-up technique for this song in terms of lyrics, because it was a time where I used to take the bus quite often to get to the city center, and I just loved listening to other people talking on the bus. You know, as you people from Australia probably know, we Italians are quite chatty and sometimes we also talk about very personal stuff when we are in public spaces. So I kind of took note of different topics, ideas, and remarks that people made, and I mixed them up with my thoughts. And so it was kind of an experimental technique of writing a song lyrically. And so it ended up in the album because I loved the arpeggio, the initial arpeggio, guitar arpeggio, and how it then developed into something, as you said, kind of epic somehow. And yeah, so it's kind of it's a love letter to Bologna, but in a very peculiar way. It's a very, very peculiar way.
0: I've come across a couple of other songwriters. It sounds like this was sort of maybe a not necessarily your modus operandi, but I have met songwriters that do enjoy, like they do things like they'll wear headphones on public transport, but they won't listen to mm-hmm. any music. They'll just use it as a guard so that people think that they're not listening to their conversation, and they might carry a small notebook and they'll jot down things they're overhearing or something like that.
1: Yeah.
0: But I'm curious to know. I'm in danger of
1: speech. I wasn't actually eavesdropping. It was just accidental because, you know, people sometimes we can be loud sometimes when we speak. And so even if you don't want to listen to other people's, you know, conversations, sometimes you kind of listen to that because they're loud.
0: Well,
1: can be loud.
0: I think this has naturally led to a really good place to ask you about. So Ophelia Dorme, the name of your previous band is mm-hmm. Inspired by a poet, Rimbaud.
1: And yeah, he's French. Rimbaud. I'm not sure. I think that's more or less the I studied French when I was like 8, but I think it's Rimbaud. Yeah.
0: So that's we're gonna run with that, and everyone at home is gonna know who we're talking about because he's one of the classics. But and the way you've spoken tonight about all of the songs, actually, And earlier, reflecting back on the track "Fade" that we listened to slightly earlier in the episode, I'm gonna make the presumption that lyrics are very important to you, and it's quite a considered part of your songwriting. And so I'm curious to know how you do approach songwriting as a practice.
1: Wow, that's a difficult question. I think I kind of follow my instinct basically, and as I previously said, I don't like overthinking or overworking stuff too much. So also when I'm writing lyrics, I write a first draft, let's say, and then I read it once or twice, and if it's not working, I probably just throw it in the bin. And if I think it's okay and I like what I'm writing, then maybe I can adjust it a little bit. But I'm very much in the moment of writing it. It's like it's something that has to do with my inner thoughts, but I try not to overthink it. That's probably my modus operandi is basically that one. And I'm also think I'm influenced by literature a lot, or I think
0: Yes.
1: I am, because I down the track, I got a job at a bookstore here in Bologna when I was in my 20s, and where we also bought and sold records and
0: Wow.
1: books. So yeah, I was constantly buying secondhand books and records, and I think that really played a role in the way I connect different forms of art and music and literature, but also cinema. I don't think they're very far from each other. I think they're quite connected.
0: Absolutely.
1: And so yeah.
0: I think that's really to I mean the way that you don't overthink things is really to the benefit of the song structures, because it's kind of clear that rather than prescribing to a particular verse chorus bridge chorus sort of formula or whatever, each track has its own trajectory, and it kind of goes. Sometimes it goes completely unexpected directions. Sometimes they end at unusual spots, and it's always engaging, and if you're not overly deliberating about the lyrics, my second thought was, well, you must have done your research and have consumed a lot of literature in throughout your life to produce the
1: Yeah, I
0: lyrics that you
1: did.
0: have.
1: I
0: 'Cause there's
1: did. Yeah.
0: a very if it's not completely intentional, there's a very natural kind of poetic nature that's beyond. I don't know. You know, there's.
1: Yeah.
0: I think your lyrics are exceptional.
1: Thank you. You're very, very kind. Thank you so
0: Francesca,
1: much.
0: just because of the song title, it feels like the right place just to jump immediately into Bitten Tongue so I can bite my own tongue off. But should we continue with the record, and then and we'll just continue this lovely chat when we get back.
1: Sure.
0: Without further ado, here is Bitten Tongue by Francesca Bono. 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

0: Okay, you are listening to Heavy Demo. Tonight's a celebration of Francesca Bonnard's solo record, Crumpled Canvas. We're towards the back end of the record now, and we just did two numbers. The last song you heard was called Rage and Fire, and before that we did the upbeat, abrasive, harsh, stabbing guitar song, Bitten Tongues, and which also had more great snare work on it. Francesca, you've mentioned all the beautiful musicians that played across the record, and in both of those songs, it really, again, the drumming shines. There's interesting guitar work across both of the tracks. They kind of have two different shades of guitar styles. Raging Fire starts with the finger picking, and it's got this fantastic uplifting chorus that again displays your vocal prowess. But what else is displayed is your synth prowess. I'm assuming that's you on the synths because of your work in Ophelia Dorme. And I'm curious to know. So, I don't want to be, it's not racist, it's racial, but one of the last vinyl records I picked up was a record which was a compilation of an early Italian experimental electronic music from the 50s and 60s, which really sort of piqued my interest. And it's sort of like mostly quite unlistenable, but it's people experimenting with early synths. And I'm very curious to know about your synth work. And is that your primary instrument?
1: I don't know what my primary instrument is anymore, because the past 2 years I've been touring a lot with my duo Bono Burattini, where I actually play synthesizers. I actually play one synthesizer, which is the Roland Juno 60, which I've been owning for almost 15 years now. And but my first instrument was guitar, when I started playing it when I was like 9 years old, I think, or something like that. But aside from that, I'm very much interested in synthesizers. I just love the different textures. You know, you can arrange, you can do a lot of things with synthesizers. They can be just in the backdrop of a song, or they can be they can be up front and make the actual song could be just built on it, on a synth. I'm exploring a lot. And it's interesting that you bought a record with the early experimental synth music, with all the experimental synth music from Italy, because that's something that really interests me. And aside from writing songs, I have a keen interest in writing and recording experimental music that it's basically based on synthesizers. And that's what I'm doing right now, because I'm writing the second chapter of the Bono Burattini adventure. And I am digging Moog synthesizers, Roland synthesizers, and anything I can put my hands on. So I just wanted this record, my album, my solo album, Crumpled Canvas, to still display this kind of research I'm doing on the realm of experimental avant-garde music. So even though they are songs, because they're basically 8 songs, I played all the synths that you can hear in the record, every single one. And some of them can seem a bit confusing, because they seem to go somewhere while the song is going in a different trajectory, but that's what I like. I like to throw in something that it's slightly, if not disturbing, but
0: Unexpected.
1: almost off unexpected. Yeah, unexpected.
0: Yeah.
1: And this interest is also captured in Bitten Tongue, because that's a very strange song that ended up in the album. That was not written beforehand. We were recording the album, and it was very hot because it was July here in Italy. It can be extremely hot. And the studio where we were recording didn't have air conditioning. I think Mick still remembers it. So there was a moment where I thought maybe everyone was a bit tired. And ironically, I was, as I told you, 8 months pregnant. So probably I was the one who was most tired. But so I asked the people in the room, why don't we just, improvise, and we just forget about the sun. We just play and see what comes up. And the audio engineer, he recorded everything. And so we improvised for about 20 minutes. And then later I found there were some parts that I really liked. For example, those crazy guitars that Egli did played on Bitten Tongue. I remember he was playing this weird bell sounding guitars, and Mick was looking at him like, what are you doing? But at the same time, he was just playing on bass. It was just, digging it. And then I assembled everything together. I edited everything with the sound engineer, and I improvised lyrics.
0: Oh my
1: I
0: God.
1: wanted to, yeah, improvise lyrics on the spot. I just wanted them to be kind of a, haiku, like a Japanese poem that has 17 syllables.
0: The
1: Sometimes
0: haiku.
1: it's kind of a traditional poem in Japan culture. I don't think my lyrics have 17 syllables. I didn't count them, but that was the intention. And so that was a complete experimental number in the record, completely just from scratch. We just made it from scratch.
0: So I mean, that's remarkable for me to hear, because one of the lines that you've written for this experimental number is, "The past is a forbidden fruit," and that really, that really. I mean, I wrote that down, and while I was listening to it, going, "Wow, that's a really great line." I mean, yeah, it kind of solidifies this concept that because you've done your work as a researcher by consuming literature, even when you're improvising, you're able to come up with great lyrics, which is I mean, a superpower, I suppose. Like, wow, yeah.
1: I'm not sure about it, but I try. I'm interested, yeah, in literature. I'm interested in, I love languages, so I would love to learn more languages, like writing in English and Italian, or I even got to write Spanish lyrics for a band of friends.
0: Oh my God.
1: I used to speak it quite well, yeah, when I lived in Spain. But anyway, yeah, that's an interest I have. So I'm at that stage of life where I don't think I have, that there's nothing I need to prove to anyone. I just want to make the music I like, and I like to write songs the way I think it works for me. And I like to challenge myself. Otherwise, I get bored. And that's the whole point of doing music or doing art, I think. And it's a challenge somehow. And also, I'm very interested in trying to link a traditional form of songwriting with an experimental side, the experimental side of music. And I think I would like, if I ever get to, record a second solo album, I would like to go further, and keep trying to combine the two things.
0: You, I, I'm progressively becoming more and more astonished by, I mean, just by using your ears and listening to the record Crumpled Canvas, it's clear that it's a serious body of work and deserves to be respected alongside all of the historically great records. But you just mentioned about A Bit in Tongue, how that's the band improvising, but you're then editing the best parts together with the engineer to construct the song. So that's like an entirely different style of songwriting to sitting down with an acoustic or a singular instrument and writing, the
1: Exactly.
0: chords and the lyrics. But then
1: Yeah.
0: there are other tracks on the record where you have to assume that was how you did it for a couple of the songs, and it's just it's yeah, you're a powerhouse, Francesca, and
1: Yeah.
0: this record's
1: You're so
0: fantastic.
1: kind. Oh, you know what? I think that basically what I'm trying to do as a musician and as a human being, as a person, is to keep my childish part. I don't know if it's correct to say my childish part alive, but if you understand what I mean, it's like when you are a kid or child, everything is new. You experiment with stuff. You don't care about it being right or wrong. You just want to, there's a sound you like and you repeat it for a dozen times. And basically, I'm still there, and I really hope I will keep this approach as long as I'll be doing music. That's why I'm not worried much about, how a song sounds with a synth part that is kind of peculiar. Let's say, because in my mind it just works fine, and I think, well, if it works fine for me, maybe it will work fine for somebody else, and even if it's just two people or 200 people, it doesn't really make any difference. I'm not looking for condescending people's listeners that are like, oh wow, you everything is so perfect and polished, and it's not. I just want to challenge a little bit the listener, and I want it to be an active part of the process, and I think that's what I'm trying to do, and I'm happy if you really, you told me many things before we started this interview. You kind of guessed also you guessed some influences I had on these songs and while writing this song. So yeah, at least you're one of those people who got it, who got what I'm doing, what I'm trying to do with music, and that's a success for me. It's just
0: I think
1: that's the only thing that's important.
0: it's a pure and beautiful intention, and it translates accurately across the record. And we've now reached the last song of the record, and look, let's just go straight to Fracture. Dear listener, this wraps up the debut record by Francesca Bonno. Once again, it's called Crumpled Canvas. It's freely available everywhere. Francesca, I don't know if you're selling vinyls, but I'm sure the people can work it out if they just do a Google. And if you just want to stream it,
1: From Bandcamp. Yeah, you can just Google it. You will find it on, yeah, it's on sale, the vinyl version of the.
0: I'm ashamed to say I haven't ordered a copy already, but I'll be jumping on your Bandcamp and ordering a vinyl. If you're curious and you want to listen back, it is available on streaming, and you could re-listen to it tomorrow. Listen to the last track called Fracture, which I'll just let the song speak for itself. 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

Hi, I'm Phil, one of the two stars of Friday night's Gay Waves here on 2SER. 2SER has been around a long time and has been a great supporter of our community, and we love it.

0: dear listener, this has been Heavy Demo on 2SER. We are having an exceptional time. It's all been a celebration of Francesca Bonner's solo record, Crumpled Canvas. The last song you heard was The Ballroom, an experimental number by Bono and Burattini. That is, Bono is in Francesca Bono, and Burattini being the drummer that you've heard all across her solo record, Crumpled Canvas. Before that, you heard the final track of Francesca's solo record. It's a number called Fracture. Please tell me a little bit about Fracture.
1: Well, Fracture was kind of my... I was actually trying to write a song that had some space, as you said, in it. It was like, I was inspired by Tok Tok and also the solo record by Mark Hollis, of course, which is Tok Tok singer. And I don't know if I nailed it, but... I was interested in trying to build a song that was fragile, but still had some kind of strength in terms of, feelings that it can arouse. And I think all the parts just fit in pretty well. And we tried to also in there, we didn't want the production to be overly dramatic or too present. And I think Mick Harvey completely got what I was expecting from this last song. And so he added some beautiful parts on keyboards as well as he did in other throughout the record. And then everybody was very delicate, let's say. They understood that I needed the song to breathe. I wanted it to breathe.
0: Hmm.
1: Yeah.
0: It's a tremendous song, and it is the first hint on the record that I know for certain that lots of different music informs the work that you do. As part of leading up to this episode, I did ask you for a list of songs that you considered influences, and a Tok Tok song did make it onto the list of influences, and when I saw that as among some of your influences, and I heard Fracture when I re-listened to Fracture, knowing that. I did kind of, the penny dropped and I kind of went, oh, wow, yeah, no, Francesca's paying her dues a little bit to Tok Tok here. But you've done it in your own completely unique way. Francesca, we've sort of suddenly reached the end of the episode, tragically, which often happens.
1: Yeah.
0: But and we've also come to the end of your record. And we just heard another really curious element to your output, which was the Ballroom with the Bono and Burattini collaboration. That's a whole other kind of can of worms that I might open on episode number 2 when we next get together. But one question that is left that we haven't quite sort of discussed yet, before we wrap it up, I'm curious to know how Mick Harvey operates as a producer, and what your kind of experience working with him was like across this the week that you did together.
1: Yeah, well, it was great working with him. At first, he suggested we recorded the album just the two of us together, maybe with a little bit of help from a friend, which is he is a guitar player who played on with Mick on PJ Harvey's band during last tour of the last record. But then I was, as I told you, I was pregnant, so I didn't want to travel around Italy, and we stayed here in Bologna. And that's when Mick told me, well, then you can tell me what kind of instruments you want me to play. And I thought that having him play keyboards would keep my vision intact, while at the same time it would give him the opportunity to display his incredible talent, his incredible talented man, because he could have, for example, he could have played drums, he could have recorded drums, and he actually offered to record drums. But I had this, a deep connection with Victoria, and I wanted her to play the drums. So I think in as a producer, he as he said somewhere on his social media, he was engaged as a producer, but in the end, he was kind of an encourager, enabler, and so he was like by my side, allowing me to take the wheel, which is incredibly generous, and it really displays the kind of musician he is. He gave me some very good advice, on a couple of songs, and mostly he helped me with arrangements, and it was, yeah, he was assisting with the production, and I felt incredibly lucky to be on this journey with him. He's such a weird situation. It was great, and he had never met the other musicians before. And so the first day we were all in the recording room all together, because most of the record was recorded, playing live. There are a few overdubs, of course, because we were four people, and sometimes there are five instruments or six on each song. But he got along with everyone, and it's good, It's good dealing with someone who's so open-minded, and still, I think he Mick too has this childish quality to his approach to music. He's very serious about it, but still, he wants to play with it too, which I think is great, just great. So yeah, it was a great experience.
0: That's a very illuminating to hear, like, 'cause when I knew that it was a Mick Harvey produced record and it was your solo endeavor, through one lens, you could listen to the record and think that it might have been Mick Harvey on drums because of the idiosyncratic nature of I wasn't sure quite how. Anyway, I wasn't sure.
1: I know what you mean, and that's why I didn't want his presence to be too. It's like, okay, this is a Mick Harvey's album,

0: I just wanted to be my record, and I really needed someone with a great experience, great taste, and skills, helping me achieve my ideal, vision of the record. So yeah,
1: And what
0: it was very good.
1: sometimes a skill that is dramatically lost on producers is the ability to do what you're saying Mick Harvey did on this particular record, where he added these beautiful keys parts or whatever, but he fundamentally was there as an encourager and helped you facilitate your vision. Like a lot of
0: Which is a
1: producers,
0: difficult task, I
1: it's a
0: think.
1: difficult task, and a
0: It
1: lot of
0: is.
1: producers overstep the line. And as a songwriter, often you probably do have a very clear vision of what you need, and you just sort of need like a spiritual guru to be there, keeping the vibe positive in the room while you're doing it, as opposed to telling you how to do it. But it requires a certain lack of ego to be able to play that role as a producer. So, while there's no doubt that Mick can probably play wear a variety of different hats and probably operates in various different ways, it is like an understated quality to be able to operate like that, and it's beautiful to hear that you did have that a very pleasant collaborative kind of journey on your way to make this fantastic record.
0: Yeah, it
1: Francesca,
0: was.
1: I can't thank you enough for spending your time with me on Heavy
0: Oh,
1: Demo. You've made for a
0: likewise,
1: fantastic.
0: Rick. It was such a pleasure. Thank you for having me. It was great chatting with you.
1: I think this gets us to the end of the episode. Whatever the next show's got to go, the playlist has got to happen. We've just reached the end of my time allotment. How do you feel about playing out on Talk Talk? You chose a track called New Grass, which is a particularly deep cut off their final record, Laughing Stock.
0: Talk Talk is one of my favorite bands, and I'm always discovering new details when I listen to the records, and that's something that doesn't happen very often. And it's very extremely inspiring, and that's why I put that song in the lot. And besides, I think it's one of the most beautiful songs that they have ever written, and I still have a lot to learn from their music and the way they used to write songs. Yeah, that's great.
1: The record you've been listening to tonight and all the music that you've heard tonight primarily has come from Francesca Bonno's solo record, Crumpled Canvas, out everywhere already. Thank you once again, Francesca.
0: Thank you. It was a great pleasure, really.
1: And
0: Thank you for having me.
1: dear listener, this is Talk Talk with New Grass.

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I'm your DJ and host, Lost Johnny, and this is your weekly dose of psych, bass, beat

Coming up, new tunes from The Offline, Joe York with OBF, Seared and Seaport Sistema amongst others. And the spotlight is on new EPs from both Taftir and Vox Populi. Plus, the Melodies International presents Arawa Sounds compilation, and you'll hear tracks from all of them on this week's programme. You're tuned into Sydney's 2SER on 107.3. I am Lost Johnny, and this is the Slow Life Sound System.

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0: me variety do man. I come on myself, me make me function.
1: Ah, yes, a roots reggae OG, Ranky Nan, out of London, England, on the Slow Life Sound System, with a tune called Liberated Woman, originally released on her excellently titled debut album, A Slice of English Toast, from way back in 1982, and now here in its full 9-minute extended glory as part of the new compilation from Melodies International, this time showcasing what is undoubtedly one of the most influential independently owned reggae studios and record labels in the UK, and that is Mad Professor's Arewa Sounds label. Started in a South London home studio back in 1979, Arewa released over 300 albums, can you believe it? And this collection of just 15 tracks does a pretty good job of showcasing some of the label's output across 45 years. And yes, I'm going to dip into it a few times on this week's programme because it's sharing the spotlight slot with a couple of other releases this week, and you heard from both of them as well in that set. So let's start with show opener, shall we? Taftir from the remote desert town of Mitzpeh Ramon, Israel. They've just released their debut EP, Od Layla Ba'ayara, through Showfave's Batov Records. And at the top, you heard a tune called Ayara, which is coincidentally the first track from the EP and possibly their clearest statement of intent. However, I really could have picked any of the four tracks to open the show, and it would have been a real wow moment. That is why you're going to hear all of them on this week's programme. Also in that set, you heard from early 80s Parisienne Music Concrète and early industrial pioneers Vox Populi, who've been dubbed to the outer atmosphere and back on a new EP called In Dub, and I'm going to play every track from it this week too. That set included the Foie Dub Tonk Stretch dub of Jube Man. So yeah, as I'm sure you can imagine, it's another full show this week, so let's get on with the next set, shall we? With a quick rewind to last week's spotlight album from Molo, who just dropped her debut for Studio Barnhus. It's called Fold, and if you want to hear more from it, you can check out the full 2-hour show from last week, still available on demand from the show page at 2ser.com. But for now, on the Slow Life Sound System from Fold, this is Molo with Fluff.

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expectation. 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

0: steeped in the language of UK-rooted sound system Sonics. That's Nina on the Slow Life sound system with the K-Lone remix of the title track from the new Heir to the Throne EP. That came out of another track from the new Melodies International Presents Arewa Sounds compilation. This time we heard from the man himself. Yes, that was Mad Professor and Joe Arewa with Non-Violence Dub, featuring none other than the legend that is Horace Andy. Also in that set, another track from the Vox Populi in Dub EP, as well as something from the forthcoming 100% Silk long player and Spotlight album contender, Let It Be Known, albeit at some point in the future, from Lithuania's Seaport Sistema. Okay, I'm going to go to a quick break now, but I'll be right back after these messages with another hour of new music right here on the Slow Life sound system on Sydney's 2SER 107.3.
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0: 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However you got here, welcome to the programme. This is the Slow Life Sound System radio show with me, your DJ and host Lost Johnny, taking you into the second hour with a set bookended by tracks from the new Taftir EP, Odleila Batayara, out right now through Batov Records, and from it, with perhaps a hint of what are only going to be good things to come from this wonderful new group, this is the heavenly groove of a tune called Yaris. ¶¶

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I am Lost Johnny, and this is the Slow Life Sound System.

absolutely fantastic. They're a bit good, aren't they? That was the third of four wow moments for you on this week's Slow Life Sound System, courtesy of Israel's Taftir, and that was a tune called Ah Raj, another track taken from their new EP for Batov Records, Od Layla by Ayara. One more lined up for you next, but a quick recap into that set, because yes, it was bookended by Taftir, but you also heard new music from Ancient Infinity Orchestra, Goron Kaifesh Subtropic Orchestra, Alexander 4, and the first of two tracks from the new Xena and Slick and Bobby single. I've got the other side of that coming for you in the next set. As always, you can get full playlist details and audio on demand from the Slow Life Sound System show page at 2ser.com, as well as the SoundCloud page. Okay, heading into the final set of the show this week, and a quick scan of the playlist. This is climaxing into a super bass-heavy selection, with music coming from Vox Populi, and two more cuts from the Melodies International Presents Arawa Sounds compilation. But to get things going, the fourth and final track from the Od Layla Ba'ayara EP. That's the new release from Israel's Taftir, and on the Slow Life Sound System, this is Tavasim.

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3: DJ Shan from Groove Therapy here. There's a reason why I've been presenting at 2SER for 25 years. There's a connection between the audience and the station that other stations wish they had. And that's because 2SER and its audience are one and the same. The station is the voice of the community. It's the voice of the people, and that's not just built on 40 years of trust. It's built from the volunteers, people just like you, people directly from the community, building this independent content that's the foundation for 2SER. That's why I love 2SER.
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Hello there and welcome to this week's episode of Global Village. My name's Habib, and for the next hour I'll be taking you on a musical journey that celebrates life through the culture and diversity of world music. Thanks for joining us for the program today. We've got a wonderful show for you. Some of the countries we'll be visiting include France, Bulgaria, Egypt, and Senegal. So wherever you may happen to be listening in this big wide world, sit back, get comfortable, because our magical journey is about to take off. To start the show today, let's go to Spain.

Music from Senegal by Youssou N'Dour and the song Zarit, taken from the album Oxfam Africa. And prior to that, we heard from US-based music producer and tabla virtuoso Kush Kale and his song Jah Has Cool Girl from the album Asian Massive. And to open the show today, we heard music from Spain by Javier Ruibal and the song Tabaco y Tinto de Verano from the album Sahara. You're listening to Global Village across Australia on the Community Radio Network. Well, it's time to put on your dancing shoes because we're about to go to Brazil.

music from Bulgaria by Ivo Papasov and Yuri Yunakov, and the song Lenorie Shaye from the album The Rough Guide to the Music of Balkan Gypsies. And before that, we heard music from Egypt by Hisham Abbas and the song Nari Narin, taken from the album Beginner's Guide to Arabia. And to open that set, music from Brazil by Bebel Gilberto and the song Sem Contensao, from the album Pure Brazilians. You're listening to Global Village across Australia on the Community Radio Network. Hope you're enjoying the program so far. Let's continue our musical journey now and go to Cuba.

Music from Iran by the group The Kamkans, and the song Dekai Ambar, Dekai Ober. And that's taken from the album The Rough Guide to the Music of Iran. And prior to that, we heard music from France by Michel Macias and the song La Godasse, taken from the album The Rough Guide to Paris Café Music. And to open that set, music from Cuba by Bobby Cespedes and the song Yambu Rock from the album Rezos. You're listening to Global Village across Australia on the Community Radio Network. And that brings us to the end of the program today. I hope you've enjoyed listening to Global Village, and I look forward to your company again at the same time next week. I'm going to leave you now with some lovely music from India. This is by prolific film composer A.R. Rahman, sometimes known as the Mozart of Madras. The song we're about to hear is Mumbai Theme.

Hi, my name is Lorna. I produce on The Daily and Dream State, and I love supporting queer artists from Sydney who you can see live and hear from directly on 2SER.

DJ Shan from Groove Therapy here. There's a reason why I've been presenting at 2SER for 25 years. There's a connection between the audience and the station that other stations wish they had. And that's because 2SER and its audience are one and the same. The station is the voice of the community. It's the voice of the people. And that's not just built on 40 years of trust. It's built from the volunteers, people just like you, people directly from the community, building this independent content that's the foundation for 2SER. That's why I love 2SER.

0: from Minor Gold. We're here just to express how much we love 2SER. What an absolutely integral life force to the independent music scene in Australia.
1: It's a connector of people. It's a connector of ideas. It keeps community thriving and discovering new talent, and it just makes your day. So what an important thing.
0: We need them more than ever, so get behind them, folks.

0: 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Ignition sequence start.
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4: Hi there. Thanks again for joining us. This is Space Nuts, where we talk astronomy, space science, and anything else that tends to pop up. We've talked about trains, we've talked about movies, we've talked about dogs and cats, and we might be talking about dogs today. In fact, we are. We're also going to talk about something quite sweet. We did salty recently with the pink planet, but now we've found out there's a sugary center in our galaxy. And what might happen when we land on the moon again? It's not good news, as it turns out. We'll talk about all of that on this episode of Space Nuts. He's back again for more. I don't know how he keeps it up because, I don't know, I worked in radio for 40 years and lost my voice many times, but Fred never loses his. It's Professor Fred Watson, astronomer at large. Hello, Fred.
5: Hello, Andrew. You probably jinxed us now.
4: I probably have.
5: Coughing in about half a mile.
4: One famous case I must tell you about. I worked for a rock station in Newcastle many years ago and I was doing a Saturday afternoon shift.
5: Yes.
4: And I must have had...

0: a virus of some kind that was sort of living underneath the radar. And during the progression of my four-hour shift, my voice just deteriorated and deteriorated to the point where I actually couldn't talk, couldn't make a sound.
1: Mm.
0: And the program director rang and said, what's going on? I said, I lost my
1: yeah.
0: So he had to come in and take over from me. Was not happy. I mean, you can't help it.
1: No, you can't. That's right. You can't help it.
0: But, yeah, that's one of my famous moments in radio, yeah, amongst many. I should write a book.
1: Well, that's what you need to do, yes, you should. You should write a book.
0: Now, Fred, how are you, by the way?
1: Oh, I'm fine, thank you. All good. Still sporting my collision with the screen door the other night. But
0: yeah, it's looking a little better.
1: It's getting better.
0: The orbital rotation is starting to, you know... Look less radical.
1: Yeah, no, it's good. I wear it with pride.
0: Yes, you do. At your age, though, it might take 10 years to fade. Now, before we get started, we've received a message from one of your friends and colleagues.
1: Yes, from Peter Verwaeyen, who's our link with the world of MOND, Modified Newtonian Dynamics. I actually saw him... last week at the Astronomical Society of Australia's annual science meeting, and he said he'd drop me a line with an update, and I asked him if he'd mind if I read the update out on Space Nuts, and he said no, he wouldn't. But he did preface it by mentioning that they'd heard from the originator of MOND, Modified Newtonian Dynamics, Mordechai Milgrom, who seems to be calling it something else now, which was Ether Scalar Tensor Theory.
0: Or oh, my goodness.
1: AEST. He basically keeps going with his research, although Peter suspects he's suggesting that the theory needs a complete rethink,
0: really?
1: Which apparently Peter's been doing as well. Let me read what he says, though, because I think it's quite interesting for anybody who's been following this argument. MOND, of course, is an alternative theory of basically gravity, except it's not gravity, it's acceleration, which postulates that at very low accelerations... Newton's laws don't hold. The accelerations behave in a different way. And by very low, I mean the kind of accelerations that you get outside... in terms of the movement of objects around a galaxy. Things in the solar system are accelerating too rapidly for this to show up. That was the original premise. And it's, of course, an explanation for why galaxies don't fly apart as we think they should, because they're rotating too fast for what we can see to hold them together.
0: Yeah.
1: And of course that's why we postulate dark matter, the stuff that we think is invisible but does hold them together. So reading from Peter's email, he says, in a very vague sense, the universe might be like an onion, a bit like Shrek if you know the movie reference. Imagine a bubble universe expanding from within its progenitor universe. In this case, the word universe can still be used because, like an onion, over time, as bubble universes explode into existence, yes, like a Big Bang, within the universe, we get layers. Penrose's book, Cycles of Time, explains the concept of a cyclic universe quite well, but he does some mathematical magic with how he handles scaling. Our idea is similar, but offers an alternative explanation as to why these bubbles explode in the first place. And as our idea develops, not a theory yet, we're noting similarities to other theories and models like K-essence, which I haven't heard of. And I bet you haven't either, Andrew.
0: No.
1: There's much to do to fully develop this into a theory that explains dark energy and dark matter, but one thing to note... Looking for evidence of modified gravity around a black hole should be like looking for a needle in a needle stack. That's why the paper reporting mass discrepancies around supermassive black holes might put a dampener on quite a few modified gravity ideas.
0: Okay.
1: We actually covered that. It was the evidence that there's stuff outside a black hole that is not normal matter. So, thank you very much, Peter. Thanks for the update. And... we'll continue to watch with interest what happens in the world of MOND.
0: Yes, indeed.
1: Oh, sorry, AEST.
0: Yes, as it's now called. And lovely to hear from Peter as well. It's great that we get these little pieces of input from everyone and anyone.
1: Friends around the world.
0: That's indeed. Let's get into our topics for today, Fred. And our first one sort of follows on from its opposing platform, which was our salty pink planet, which we spoke about a few episodes back. This is at the opposite end of the scale. We're going from salty to very sweet. Because it looks like our galaxy has a sugary centre.
1: Yes.
0: Now, what's interesting to me, Fred, is that sugar in the universe is not uncommon.
1: It's not, that's right. We found it apparently in asteroids, actually.
0: And wait for it, it's why the universe is expanding at an accelerating rate.
1: Well, that could be one explanation, that's right.
0: Yes.
1: And it's certainly the waistline that's expanding.
0: Mm.
1: It's a sugar. There are sugar comes in different varieties. It's basically a chemical defined by the number of carbon atoms there are in it and how it combines with other atoms. So this particular one is called erythrulose. I'm not sure whether I'm pronouncing that correctly, but that's what it looks like. And its chemical formula is C4H8O4, so four atoms each of carbon and oxygen and eight of hydrogen. It comes under a classification known as ketos. I've heard of those. As you know, I'm not a chemist. So.
0: Isn't there a keto diet, or am I getting that mixed up with something
1: could
0: else?
1: Could be, could be. All sorts of
0: diets these days.
1: Yes. But it's this time, these molecules of sugar have been detected in interstellar space rather than, you know, in meteorites or asteroid samples or whatever. And those gas clouds where they've been detected are actually near the centre of our galaxy. So it seems that it is probably something quite ubiquitous in the galaxy. It's a particular class of sugar, and I'm sure you've noted that it is actually the same sugar that you find in raspberries.
0: Yes.
1: That's
0: just...
1: it's bizarre, isn't it?
0: I don't know why we're surprised, because...
1: No, that's right.
0: We are made up of the stuff of the universe, so
1: yes.
0: It stands to reason.
1: That's correct. Yes, it does. So basically, you know, sugar is one of the... what you might call a prebiotic. Here, I'm losing my voice after our conversation before.
0: Yeah.
1: What we might call a prebiotic molecule, one that is what we loosely term part of the building blocks of life. But they, you know, these key ingredients of life basically can form deep in the universe in these what are called molecular clouds, giant molecular clouds, molecular nebulae. And you can get them before stars and planets form. That's the bottom line. So you don't need the planet formation process or the star formation process to synthesize sugar. It can happen in the cold of space.
0: That's amazing.
1: Yes, that's right. It's quite extraordinary. It's basically some research that's come from Spanish astronomers using Spanish telescopes, I think, radio telescopes. A very interesting piece of research. And there's a sort of corollary which suggests that perhaps in the early universe, perhaps before the solar system formed, the residual gas cloud in which the solar system formed had sugar in it, which suggests perhaps, you know, the young Earth and the young solar system was bombarded by these sugar molecules as the formation took place. We don't know that, but that's a suggestion that's been made.
0: Yeah.
1: It's and there's a lot of it, this stuff. So it's sitting there in the galactic centre, sweetening it very nicely.
0: Amazing and interesting. And I suppose it just adds one more flavour, boom, boom, to all of those things that are out there that we're learning are very, very common now, like water and salt and iron and all this other stuff. It's all just part of the conglomeration we call the universe. And, it shouldn't be surprising that we've found sugar, which will make a lot of people happy. There's a lot of sugar addicts out there.
1: Yes, there's one sitting here.
0: I'm one of them as well, yes. Yeah. My wife is more of the salty variety.
1: Yes, that's right.
0: Yes. Mm. If you'd like to read all about it, there's a great article on the abc.net.au website about it, and I'm guessing there was a paper published, Fred, which I have not been able to find while we've been talking.
1: Yeah, it's in Nature Astronomy.
0: Of course it is. Yes. There you go. Yeah. This is Space Nuts with Andrew Dunkley and Professor Fred Watson.
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0: Okay, Fred, let's go back to the moon. It's certainly getting a lot of attention at the moment with the Artemis missions and the Chinese presence on the moon at the moment. But there's a downside to all of this. We're putting people back on the moon in the not-too-distant future, but there's concern that this could mess a few things up, particularly the way we might destroy evidence of the origins of life on Earth.
1: Correct. And that's all tied up with kind of the reason why we're going to the moon in the first place. And that is the, certainly all the, in terms of the Artemis mission, the icy, the cratered regions of the moon's south pole in particular. The moon's south polar region is very heavily cratered, it's mountainous, and is not a good place to land, but that's apparently where we're going to land. But because of the fact that some of these deep craters are never illuminated by the sun, they're in perpetual shadow. We know, at least we deeply suspect, or perhaps securely suspect, that's the way to put it, that they contain ice. And it's not just a guess, that comes from measurements that have been made, particularly by orbiting spacecraft over the last decade or two. So we think there is ice. And it's water ice, frozen water, down there in these deep craters. And that ice could be a bit of a treasure trove of the stuff that would have been entrapped coming from space, debris, dust probably, interplanetary dust. There's probably stuff that hit from asteroids, you know, in the early history of the solar system and comets. And we think there might be this trove of ancient molecules, again, a bit like what we've just been talking about, trapped in the ice near the southern polar regions or in the southern polar regions of the moon. And they're something that we'd really like to know about because, they, you know, if we could see some of these molecules, which no longer exist on the Earth because the Earth is a very dynamic geology and atmospheric physics, they've been recycled, they've turned into life, they've done all their thing. But if we could find these prebiotic molecules on the moon, that might be a way of seeing how they eventually combined and life emerged. That would be a sensational discovery to work out what triggers, you know, what triggers life. How does it start? We know that the prerequisites of life, molecular prerequisites, are sort of everywhere, but we don't know what the chemistry was like that caused life to come into being. So because the moon is almost like a time capsule in this regard, we would like to preserve this ice and keep it safe. So where it is now is fine, but the landing process of bringing a spacecraft down to the moon has an issue in relation to this ice, and it is done by this has been flagged because of computer modeling that's been carried out in the study that we're reporting, and that modeling suggests that the exhaust that comes from the rockets, the motors that will be used to touch down on the moon, and there isn't really another way of doing it. You can't, you know, do a re-entry like the shuttle did because there's no atmosphere to re-enter. But yeah, the exhaust is rich in methane, and that methane, apparently, the modelling shows that it could very quickly and permanently contaminate the ice and basically get rid of any molecule evidence that we we would have found in them otherwise. The modelling suggests that what are called the organic components, which are part of the exhaust of these lunar landers, would spread across the moon's surface very, very rapidly. And they basically studied how that would happen, including the radiation from the sun, including the solar wind. But there is a suggestion that that atmosphere, that methane, could very rapidly cover the whole of the lunar surface. The suggestion is possibly reaching from the moon's south pole to the north pole in less than a month or a couple of months, what we call two lunar days. Yes, very, very quickly.
0: Wow. That's a bit scary. I was going to suggest, you know, we've spent all that money and time going to Mars looking for life and, you know, there might be... It might be next door, but maybe not if this keeps up. There's probably nothing much that can be done about it, Fred.
1: That's right. How do you essentially solve this problem? You can't glide down. It's got to be using rockets.
0: A space elevator.
1: Well, yes, the space elevator. There you go. But I think you've got
0: too costly.
1: You've got to put your rockets on the moon to start with to do that.
0: Well, that's the point.
1: You can't just dangle it down. Yeah.
0: It's a catch-22.
1: Yeah, there's a comment here from one of the scientists involved with this, who is actually a Portuguese. We have laws regulating contamination of Earth environments like Antarctica and national parks. I think the moon is an environment as valuable as those. So the suggestion is, you know, maybe there should be laws protecting the moon. But as you said, what's the answer to that? Well, don't go there. That's really a very, very interesting piece of research. I'm sure this is going to prompt a lot of conversation and perhaps debate about the ethics of this, and it'll be checked, I'm sure, very, very much, very, very carefully, because that's a really important result.
0: Yes, and look, they could introduce an international law saying, okay, moon's off limits, it's a national park, can't go there, but people will anyway. It's the same as we were talking about recently with nuclear weapons. We already think they're up in space, even though they're not allowed.
1: Yep, that's right.
0: So, you know, here's another one. So that's not going to work either.
1: I think you're right. knowing human nature, I think you're right. And the world we live in today as well.
0: Well, you know, it's the old sign on the fence that says, do not enter.
1: Yes.
0: You know, someone's going to ignore that.
1: Yes. Oh, I better go and have a look.
0: Yeah.
1: Yes.
0: But my frisbee, I've got to get my frisbee.
1: Yes. Or my dog, just for a segue there.
0: That's what we'll talk about next. But if you'd like to follow up on that story, it's on the space.com website, or you can read the study, which was published in the journal The American Geophysical Union. This is Space Nuts with Andrew Dunkley and Professor Fred Watson.
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3: 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If you want to join other like-minded listeners, why not join the Space Nuts podcast group on Facebook, where you can chat with each other about astronomy and space science.
0: Now, Fred, we're going to the dogs, lost dogs specifically. Now, that's not uncommon, especially after a thunderstorm or a tornado. And you often see signs around town, you know, have you seen my dog? And there's a pretty picture of the dog on the top of the A4 banner.
1: Yep.
0: But when you're in an area beyond, and there's technology around these days where you can put GPS or you can put trackers that require cell phone coverage and things like that on your dogs. But that's not always practical. But now there's a new way, and this is really quite fascinating about using GPS systems, satellite systems, to connect to your dog's collar.
1: Yes. So you're right, that's the perfect intro, because these devices do exist. Of course, there's many of us have got AirTags that we use to keep tracks on our luggage and things of that sort. We can we can certainly find one of those if it's hanging around your dog's neck. Actually, our dog doesn't have one, but most of my other stuff does, which doesn't walk away, it just gets left behind. But the issue arises that if you're away from a sort of standard suburban area and you really are exploring the wilderness, you're nowhere near a cell tower. And that means that these devices simply don't work. You can't locate your possession or your dog. And so this story is basically about how you can use, guess what, the Starlink technology, to essentially find your dog even when it's not in a place covered by a cellular network. So that's rather an interesting thing, because it means that if you are in the middle of nowhere, no phone coverage, your dog gets lost, you can find it, but if you haven't got phone coverage, you're not going to know where it is. So you've got to have a satellite phone as well.
0: Exactly.
1: So if you've got that, then you can find your dog. Now, I am assuming that this relates to places where it's not illegal to take your dog into wilderness areas, as it is in much of Australia, because of the fact that we do have endangered species all through our country. And so dogs are the last thing that you want.
0: Yeah.
1: We have dog fences, in fact, don't we?
0: We do. We do have dog fences and rabbit fences and all sorts of things to stop the nasties getting through.
1: Yeah.
0: Geordie would not need this kind of technology, because when he barks in Sydney, I can hear him 300 miles away.
1: You can, yes. He just does one of his howls and everybody knows.
0: Yeah, the whole district knows. Yeah. That's not an uncommon issue in residential areas, the dog barking problems. So this is a fairly new thing from what I've read, because it sort of came on the back of the Starlink technology. But it's also a fairly simple thing, I suppose. If you are out in the wilderness and there's no mobile coverage and your dog chases a bear or whatever, this could save its life.
1: That's correct. Yes, that's I guess that's the good side of the story. So there've been animal trackers for a while. Apparently, 11 million dogs are tracked or monitored by GPS in some form.
0: Is that true?
1: Throughout the world, yeah, that doesn't surprise me. There really, there's a lot of dogs in the world.
0: Yeah,
1: but this is a step, a step further. This new connectivity. Because it's a bit like D2M, which is direct to mobile, from using satellites. If you've got direct to mobile, then you've basically got a satellite phone, and I think Starlink are working on bringing that out quite soon, if they haven't done already. So it's that sort of technology. It's the direct to mobile or direct to cell technology that you can now adapt to dogs, apparently.
0: Well, no, that's a good thing, because dogs do run away. They get excited and they wander off, and or they meet another dog, and next thing you know, they're in Siberia.
1: yes,
0: it's happened.
1: It has.
0: This reminds me of something that was done many, many years ago up around the Warren Bungles, where you used to live in Coonabarabran.
1: Yep. Yep.
0: And it was. The Judas Goat program, you remember that? Judas goats?
1: Yes, I do. I do remember that.
0: Goats are an invasive species, and they cause a lot of damage in national parks in Australia. So what the National Park Service did was they would put a tracking collar, a GPS collar, on a goat, and they would release the goat into the national park, knowing that it would eventually find a herd of feral goats.
1: Yep.
0: And then they could go in and,
1: yep,
0: let's just say, deal with them.
1: They do deal with them. They use helicopters as well.
0: Yes, they do. Yes, so yes. The old Judas goat using this kind of technology. But now it's more freely available for domestic purposes, I suppose, Fred.
1: That's right. For Yes, for other invasive species like dogs and cats.
0: Absolutely, yeah.
1: Keep them out of the national parks.
0: Indeed. Really interesting story. That one is also on space.com, but there's every chance that if you're in the right part of the world, you might be using this technology already. Apparently 11 million dogs do. I think that brings us to the end, Fred. That was quick.
1: It was quick, and that's kind of brought us up to date, I think, hasn't it, with life, the universe and everything.
0: Yes, indeed, yes. Yes. Anyway, thank you very much. We will catch you on the next episode coming soon.
1: Sounds good. I'll look forward to it, Andrew. All the best.
0: Professor Fred Watson, astronomer at large, part of the team here at Space Nuts, and thanks to Hugh in the studio. Hugh couldn't be with us today, tends to wander off, and his wife's fitting a GPS collar to him as we speak. And don't forget to visit our website between episodes, spacenuts.io. And from me, Andrew Dunkley, thanks for your company. We'll be back with a new episode real soon. See you then. Bye-bye.
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0: Hello and welcome to The Wire Weekly with the best stories of the week from the daily episode of The Wire. I'm Amina Shukru coming to you from Sin in Melbourne, Victoria. Thanks for being with us today. We're on air across Australia thanks to the Community Radio Network. And today on The Wire Weekly...
1: And Mr. Mintz at the moment has said yes, he's happy to recognise there's hundreds of millions of dollars involved.
0: Australia's planned national gun buyback faces uncertainty as federal and state government struggles to reach agreement.
2: People with disabilities rely on this funding, yes. So by just cutting the funding and the support that they were receiving, the problem is like, where do they get the support from?
0: The National Disability Insurance Scheme changes are set to pass next week. We look at what this means for people with disability.
3: We didn't end up getting that feed, but when we started singing, it was like we spoke the same language. We brought everyone to tears.
0: And later today, we speak to the producer of the First Nations animation that won Best Australian Short Film this week at the Melbourne International Film Festival. We'll have this and more for you over the next half hour. The violent attack on Bondi Beach, Australia, has led to a new motivation to tackle the dangers arising from the rise of firearms. This has seen the Albanese government announce it would implement a new national gun buyback scheme that is set to commence on November 2. However, 9 months after 15 lives were taken by two gunmen, there are still a lot of elements of the gun control initiative that remain in the air, with complete agreement between the federal and state governments yet to be achieved. However, on Sunday, New South Wales Premier Chris Minns announced New South Wales would support the national gun buyback. Stephen Hill asked Emeritus Professor Rick Saray from Adelaide University how significant this announcement is to achieving greater gun control in Australia.
1: It will be a challenge. And remember last time when we had the 1996-97 gun back, and then in the early 2000s another gun buyback in relation to small arms, we had the feds picking up the entire bill. Mind you, 30 years ago, that entire bill was only $500 million. I'm guessing now, if you were to go down the path of what the Prime Minister's looking for, you'd be looking at least double that. And Mr. Minns at the moment has said yes, he's happy to recognise there's hundreds of millions of dollars involved. But if he's got Albanese in his tent and the two of them are going to share the cost, then he's prepared to do it. Now, there's a very strong impetus from the other states saying, well, I'm not so sure that I would get re-elected if this were to go down the path of the Albanese government. And for that matter, we're not going to dump up with half the cost for something we don't want to do. There would be consensus, one might have thought, if the federal budget was going to accommodate the, one could assume, $1 billion total of the cost. But without the feds coming on board all the way, I can't see too many other states and territories coming on board.
4: So last time there was a substantial gun legislation followed the Port Arthur massacre, a traumatic day in Australian history, which saw the Howard government quickly implement a gun buyback scheme. Now, to do this, Howard relied a lot on the courage of Nationals leader Tim Fischer, who was willing to stand up to vocal rural constituencies that opposed the initiative. But at this time, the Nationals are very much opposed. Do you think, like, the increased partisanship and the rise of One Nation has made achieving a national consensus on gun safety harder to achieve?
1: Yes, if you haven't got the Nationals on board, and you're quite right, Tim Fischer was extremely brave and courageous in that regard, but he got the coalition over the line with the reforms, and that worked very well. If you haven't got the Nationals on board this time, and you haven't got One Nation on board, and One Nation now polling around about maybe 20, 21, 22% for the first preference vote, you're going to see that governments are going to be very, very timid in relation to going down this particular path with One Nation implacably opposed to any further gun buybacks. We do have a Victorian election coming up in November, and I can't imagine Mr. Carroll saying anything about guns between now and November. You've got the New South Wales election coming up in March next year. Now, interestingly, Mr. Minns has said he's going to go to that election on this particular subject, and presumably he's a man of his words. That'll be interesting to see how the national vote and the One Nation vote stacks up against him if he does go down this particular path. We don't actually know how much money it's going to cost, and I'm not sure that he would actually say how much money it's going to cost, But in fact, we're talking about a couple of 100,000 firearms at between, say, $1,000 and $5,000 a firearm. That's a lot of money that Mr. Menz is going to have to find, even if the feds are picking up the tab to the tune of 50%.
4: So what is shocking is that in Australia, there are now more guns in the country than following the Port Arthur massacre. Do you think that the Bondi massacre kicked Australia out of its complacency, that the reforms following Port Arthur hadn't solved the public safety problem of guns falling into the hands of people who could potentially cause harm to the community?
1: And Stephen, that's exactly the issue that I'm now far more keen to pursue. In my conversation piece, I was suggesting that even if half that money that we're talking about in the buyback scheme was going to put into public education, that guns do not make us any safer, that guns should only be in the hands of sporting shooters who do this competitively, or in the hands of farmers who need them to control feral animals, I think there's a stronger argument to be made that we should be putting a lot of money into education to say you do not need a firearm if you're living in a suburban area. We all know that 75% of Australians live in those areas. That being the case, I'd be very cautious about spending a great deal of money on yet another buyback.
0: Stephen Hill with that story. Legislation around the National Disability Insurance Scheme is set to tighten in the coming weeks after Labor recommended the bill to be passed. Introduced in May of this year, the bill will help slow NDIS spending by $37.8 billion over 4 years. It will see around 240,000 people with disability exit the program by 2031 and another 110,000 potential participants diverted to other programs. I spoke to Dr. Nikki Derahani from the University of Wollongong about the implications of reducing the NDIS.
2: The NDIS is one of the biggest schemes in Australia, publicly funded programs in Australia. This year, the budget amount for this scheme has been around $50 billion. So it just puts it a little bit under the defense budget. So there is no doubt that the scheme is basically big, and a large portion of taxpayers' money is going to this scheme. And the idea of making it sustainable has been going around since the 2023 reform idea. The main problem is basically who is actually going to bear the cost. So it's not just like, okay, we have a big figure in our balance sheet and we need to minimize it. Because people with disabilities rely on this funding, yes? So by just cutting the funding and the support that they were receiving, the problem is like, where do they get the support from?
0: Around 240,000 participants are expected to leave the system by 2031. What are the risks of moving people out before another scheme is established?
2: And this is the main concern of people with disabilities and their carers and advocacy groups. So the idea of the government, the claim that they are making is that by 2031, their scheme, if it's not stopped, it will have around 900,000 people in it. Okay, so they are proposing to cut it down to 600,000. So in a way, 300,000 will be either exiting the program or be not allowed to enter the program. So 250,000 will be basically exiting the program. So they're either pushed to other alternative schemes. And amongst that is like around 150 children with autism that they're expected to be referred to other schemes. So the problem is those schemes are not really available yet. And so there are claims that, you know, thriving kids will be supporting these people, but we still don't know how thriving kids work. And they also put a limit on it. So they say, for example, if you are up to 8 years old, you could go to thriving kids. But what about children who are, let's say, 9 or 10 years old? So in a way, you know, they're still in between. They need the support. Their needs doesn't disappear, but there's no alternative for them.
0: With the new legislation, the government is expected to reduce community participation by almost 50%. How could this impact the independence of people with disability who rely on NDIS?
2: Well, very much, because the idea of this funding is basically allow them to have a carer, a social worker to get them out of the house, the ability to engage with their friends, you know, just like being able to leave the house and do their daily activities. So if that funding is not available, it's either pushed back to the families and their carers, or the person will miss out.
0: What do you think the government can do to better the NDIS scheme?
2: One of the discussions that has come, you know, within the hearings, several hearings that occurred during the Senate inquiry, was that, you know, perhaps rather than just focusing on the current tax funding money, we can look at other alternatives to source the funding needed for the NDIS. For example, taxing, you know, different sectors. That has not been heard or even discussed by the government. The other idea is that currently NDIS is the main source for people with disabilities. So the other services are quite limited. So that's the only option that people with disabilities have.
0: That was Dr. Mona Nikidirani from the University of Wollongong speaking to The Wire. The Northern Territory government is planning to build a new 1,200-bed men's prison and 200-bed women's prison in Darwin, as the territory continues to record Australia's highest incarceration rate. The Justice Reform Initiative says building more prisons will not make communities safer and is calling instead for greater investment in diversion programs, community support and First Nations-led initiatives. I spoke with Dr. Mindy Sautery, Executive Director of the Justice Reform Initiative, about the NT's growing prison population and what she says could be done differently to reduce crime and reoffending.
5: Look, this is incredibly short-sighted and irresponsible policy. For the Northern Territory at the moment to invest in prisons when it already has an incarceration rate that is one of the highest in the world, when we know that 75% of people that are locked up in Northern Territory prisons have been there before, that is, it is not working when it comes to addressing the risk of reoffending. We know it's a system that is incredibly expensive, and we know that it in fact increases the likelihood of people committing further crime. Prisons do not make the community safe. So we know this from prisons around the world and certainly from around Australia and certainly in the Northern Territory. And the reason that prisons don't make the community safer is because they do not work to address the drivers of incarceration, and they certainly don't work when it comes to deterring people from committing crime.
0: You mentioned that NT has the highest incarceration rate and a very high rate of people returning to prison. And you talked about how this is not the best approach. What would be, I guess, a better approach for the NT government?
5: At the moment, the Northern Territory spends about $320 million just on the operating costs currently of locking around 3,000 adults up, more when you look at the kids. And 75% of them have been there before. 60% of people that are in prison in the Northern Territory will return within 2 years, which is the highest rate of recidivism in Australia. 50% of people that are currently incarcerated in the Northern Territory are on remand. That means they haven't yet been found guilty, so they are waiting for their time in court to come. And we know the vast majority of people in prison in the Northern Territory are Aboriginal and Torres Strait Islander people. It's not working when it comes to community safety. The things that do work when it comes to the community safety are really well researched, and that includes a whole range of alternatives at different touch points in that trajectory into the criminal justice system.
0: Just going back to NT having a high rate of people returning back to the prison system, what is it about imprisonment that can increase the risk of someone reoffending?
5: So prison is what is called in the research criminogenic. That is, the more contact that you have with it, the more likely you are to go on to commit further crimes. And there's lots of reasons for that. But one of the reasons, and especially when you look at how people are imprisoned in the Northern Territory, is a product of what dehumanising environments and institutional environments like prisons do to people. So what we can see, especially when prisons are overcrowded and especially when culture within prisons is very adversarial in terms of the relationship between people who are living in prison and people who are working in prisons, is that rather than somebody coming out of prison feeling more connected, more educated, able to address their drug and alcohol, able to address their mental health, what we find is that people come out of prison more disconnected than what they were previously from their communities.
0: What would you like the Northern Territory government to be spending that money on instead?
5: So those evidence-based alternatives, things like access to bail support is really critical, especially when you're looking at the 50% of people, adults in prison, that haven't yet been sentenced. So imagine what would happen if, rather than being sent to prison, people were given the opportunity to address whatever it is that they may or may not have done in terms of their crime, but given the opportunity to address a whole range of other needs. So we know the vast majority of people who end up in prisons, and this is in the Northern Territory but around Australia, are dealing with alcohol and other drug issues, are dealing often with the impact of racism in their communities, are dealing with mental health, are dealing with disabilities, and are dealing with high rates of homelessness and high rates of disconnection from employment.
0: Dr. Mindy Sawtree, Executive Director of Justice Reform Initiative, speaking to The Wire. The federal government will pass long-awaited legislation reform aimed to restricting gambling advertising. This comes 3 years after Murphy Report, which provided 31 recommendations. But advocates and academics say reforms don't go far enough, as Australia has the highest gambling losses per capita in the world, losing $32 billion this year alone. Co-chair of Glee Gambling Harm, lived experience expert Kate Cecilger, is calling for wholesale reforms on gambling to help Australians who are experiencing major exploitation. The Wire's Sam Giorgio spoke with Kate Cecilger to find out more.
6: I have been working as an advocate for gambling reform for about 14 years, since almost taking my life in 2012 after experiencing 15 years of gambling harm. And I work as part of GLEE and as an advocate nationally to fight for Australians that are being absolutely exploited to death by land-based and online gambling and the lack of consumer protections that exist in this country, making us the nation most harmed by gambling in the world per adult population.
7: I know the recent reforms and news on gambling has focused on sports betting and advertisement, mm-hmm. but how should the government look towards other gambling reforms as a whole, considering things like casino games and pokies?
6: The government needs to do wholesale reforms of all forms of gambling. And what we've seen in the last week is gain further evidence of them just refusing to tackle it through a public health lens and essentially asking industry what they feel comfortable with compromising on, and that is evidenced through the tinkering with inducements rather than actually banning them, which was recommended 3 years ago by the Murphy Inquiry.
7: They've also added a new change, which would mean that gambling companies have to identify high-risk customers themselves and ban them from being pushed, I believe it's inducements. Is that a safe way to run?
6: It is absolute ludicrousy to put the people in charge of harm in charge of solutions. We have decades of proof that this industry at every single turn has chosen to refine their products, make them more addictive, exploit new customers without not return proceeds of crime when they know that they have taken stolen monies. This is not an industry that is capable of safeguarding their customers in any way, shape or form.
8: Australian Institute Research Director Rod Campbell says new research found major gambling companies are winning billions while reporting little profit to the ATO.
9: It's a big problem in Australia. It's become a big cultural problem because of all the gambling ads that we see everywhere. We've had the Murphy Review a few years ago, a big parliamentary inquiry. It received bipartisan support, and it really laid out a roadmap for what to do on gambling in Australia. And to have the government wait so long and water everything down so much is disappointing and outrageous.
7: In that media release the Australian Institute published, it says that five of the largest online wagering companies won $5.4 billion in 2023 and 2024, but only reported a $0.4 billion in profit. Which companies were these, and how exactly do their profit margins work to allow only 2% of their winnings to be taxed?
9: What the Australian Tax Office data shows about the big five gambling companies, we're talking here about Sportsbet, Tabcorp, Bet365, PointsBet. So across those five companies, yeah, they won $5.4 billion from Australian gamblers in 2023-24. So that's not just the money they took, that's the money they took less the winnings that they paid out. But when it came to tax time, they convinced the Australian Tax Office that they only made a profit across all five of them of $0.4 billion. And so our recent report has been looking at where the hell did that other $5 billion go? Because it's certainly not going to public revenue to help fund gambling harm reduction. In terms of trying to understand where the hell does all the money go? So some of it goes on advertising. Another big chunk of it goes to the horse racing industry. You hear in coverage of this, you'll hear the Prime Minister saying, oh, gambling is very important for the sports bodies. They like to talk about the AFL and the NRL and Cricket Australia and Tennis Australia because these are organisations that lots of people have a positive association with. But they actually get the small change. The big money goes to the horse racing industry body. Those companies or those organisations, they're getting close to $1 billion a year.
0: That was the Wire's Sam Georgia with that story. Running from the 6th to the 23rd of August, the 2026 Melbourne International Film Festival offers a curated program of global screen storytelling, as well as the world's largest showcase of Australian filmmaking. This week, the winner of the festival's annual Short Films Award were announced, with an animation called Our Choir Has Always Been Travelling, taking out the Best Australian Short Film category. Directed by Marjorie Noongar Williams, Nelson Armstrong and Judith Pungarata Inkamala, Our Choir Has Always Been Travelling tells the story of Central Australian Aboriginal Women's Choir as they perform across Australia and the globe. The Wise Lucy Grant had a chat with the producer of the award-winning film, Eloise Linderback, about how the film creatively worked to tell the stories of six of these First Nations artist choirists in their own language and mediums.
10: This film charts the international impact and intergenerational legacy of the Central Australian Aboriginal Women's Choir. There's been a very long tradition of community choirs in Central Australia. At one point in time, they were absolutely booming and they were like the footy teams like today, travelling to all different choir festivals in all different communities. And the choirs were so large, like not everyone could fit in the churches to rehearse, had to do a lot of rehearsals outside just because there were so many members of the choir. That's not the case today. Like, we explore this in the film. There's a great line where one of the artists is yelling to her grandchildren to come and join the choir, and they say, choir itcher. So no choir, band owa, yes to band, like I want to be in the bush band, do country music. So there has been this trend where the choirs in each community are getting smaller and smaller with only a few members. So that's how, kind of how the Central Australian Aboriginal Women's Choir came about, is that all the community choirs that were still going decided to form as one to be stronger and louder than before. And the idea for this film and telling this story through animation came about because artists from both Hermannsburg Potters and Tungundjura artists were already making works about their involvement in the choir. So Judith Bungata Inkamala from Hermannsburg Potters has quite a famous pot called Our Desert Choir, and Kumanara Donald, who's now since passed away after making the film, but she had created some amazing works about the choir, so it seemed like the next step to get together, join forces, collaborate between the two art centres and create this film. The choir are really well known. The Central Australian Aboriginal Women's Choir have been all around the world. There's been a documentary called Songkeepers made about them. There's been books written about them as well. But this is the first time that the story has been told from the perspective of First Nations choir members. So it was really important the artists wanted to use film and use animation to share their stories of the choir.
11: I'm interested in how you chose a particular style of animation to capture all of these different mediums people had already been telling this story through under the direction of Nelson Armstrong.
10: One of the key challenges of the film was animating and bringing together incohesively two different artistic styles, or many different artistic styles, but yes, ceramics and paintings. And then another one was there's six
3: leaders of the project, the artists, choristers, and so six different experiences of the choir, how to bring those stories and tell personal but also the shared stories between the six artists. So this was a really collaborative process that was formed over many months. It started with a script writing workshop, and from there we developed the script and after that an asset list of everything that we needed to create. And so then once we had the asset list, as a team we're coming together to work out how we would visualize that through animation. We decided that a lot of the kind of transport elements and kind of key elements would be done in ceramic. So there's the ceramic Qantas plane, the ceramic bus, the bullet train in Germany is done in ceramics as well, the yellow taxi in New York. And then the idea was that the kind of landscapes and backgrounds would be done using the paintings of Tangentyere artists. And Nelson is an incredible animator. He's been able to work all those artworks into something that's really cohesive, but also still shows the unique styles of each artist and each art centre.
11: Can you tell me a bit about the decision to tell the story in a number of languages?
3: Yeah, there's so many different languages associated with the choirs, because the Central Australian Aboriginal Women's Choir, because it draws from so many different Central Australian communities. And we had lots of discussions during the script writing process about which language and languages we would want to tell the story in. It was a very conscious choice to have songs that were both in Pitjantjatjara and Western Arrernte throughout the whole film. And it was also, the artists just had extreme generosity towards audience members in choosing to have the majority of the film in English. And then also it was very important though to still include Western

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Check out all of our stories on our website, thewire.org.au. And follow us on Facebook, Instagram, and LinkedIn. The Wire Weekly acknowledges the Wurundjeri Woiwurrung people of the Kulin Nations, the traditional custodians of the lands where this program is produced. We pay our respects to Aboriginal elders past, present, and emerging. I'm Amina Shakur from Melbourne, Victoria. Thanks so much for your company, and we'll see you next time on The Wire Weekly.

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1: Back, back, back, back the funk. 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
3: We'll tell you anything you want to hear. We lie like hell.

Everybody knows things are bad. It's a depression. Punks are running wild in the street, and there's nobody anywhere who seems to know what to do, and there's no end to it.

0: babies and young children die from stillbirth, SIDS, and other sudden and unexpected causes. That's 9 too many. And additionally, 1 in 4 pregnancies also end in miscarriage. So really, Red Nose is about ensuring we have the research evidence, roll out the prevention.
1: And if this story has raised concerns for you, you can call Lifeline on 13 11 14. Turning to sport, the West Tigers have upset the Sydney Roosters 25-24. The Tigers were leading by 6 points when the Roosters levelled the scores in the last 10 minutes. Jock Madden kicked the winning field goal. The result means the Roosters, who were on top of the NRL ladder heading into the weekend, are now third. Meantime, the Cronulla Sharks have snapped a 2-game losing streak with a 30-22 win over the Gold Coast Titans. And in supercars, Triple Eight's Brock Feeney has won the Sprint Cup after engine issues cut Matt Payne's race short. Feeney won race 28 at Ipswich after teammate Will Brown and Dick Johnson Racing's Brody Kostecki were victorious on Saturday.
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4: Good morning and welcome to Monday. It's sunny. That's right, sunny, no rain. Weather's around 12 degrees at the moment, looking at a top of 22. Another nice one. We'll build up slowly to that nice, toasty, spring-like 22 around the middle of the day. Roughly when you'll be hearing from Back to Funk, we'll be hitting around 22 degrees. And then it lifts up as you enjoy your afternoon music programs right here on 2SER. Right now, I'm Paula Kruger, though, joining you until 9 o'clock this morning. And we've got all sorts of things planned for you, including more news on sport when Will joins us later this half hour for Community Armchair. Traffic-wise, not a lot to report right now. That could probably change, but hopefully everyone's just taking a deep breath and enjoying the sunshine and going, ooh, we're still in August. It's the 24th of August, by the way. We're still in August, but you can smell the spring. It is just so close. So close that maybe you've already had some swoopers around you. Magpie swoopers or, you know, those little clicky, what do you call them? I think they're the noisy minor birds. The ones that just come at you like a dive bomber. Maybe you've already been hit about those. If you would like to report a hot swooping zone around where you are, do your community service and let us know right here at 2SER 0468441073. Have you been swooped yet? I have. Look, I haven't been swooped properly by a magpie, but I did have, I think, one of those minor birds come in for a swoop. The noisy minor birds. You know the ones that come in and they just make a little clicky sound? They go click, click, click. And then they, you know, just go for it. It was a bit unfortunate because I was walking the dog and I had just picked up Otis the Labrador, had just dropped quite a load, and I was doing the responsible owner thing and I was picking up after my pooch. But unfortunately, I still had the bag in my hand. When I got swooped, I did the defensive arm up to protect my head and accidentally smacked myself in the face with the turd bag. The bag held. That's the good news. Bad news is I did smack myself in the face with a bag of dog poo. But, you know, too much info maybe for you on a Monday morning if you're just enjoying your breakfast. But if you've got anything that you want to report, you know, any tips on how to survive swooping season, then do let us know right here on 2SER 0468 44. 1073. This is Real Numbers, don't look away.

They were attacked. Lost the art. But they say it's okay. They got some magic pills beneath the bar. They used to say, don't you dare dream. The killer lead on one time. There was too much said, and now they're gone. They said, did you hear about that family that burnt down in the house? I hear the word.

0: bombs dropped steady and fell from the plane. And we watched TV for a while.
1: They want it.

0: Oh, this is nice. This is Odette. Seriously, that's what the song's called. Odette, local act. Thanks, Odette. And before Odette, we had some sweet marinade, would you believe? Another nice, mellow way to enjoy your Monday morning with Tricky. Marinade was before by Odette. But, you know, don't get too comfortable because Mr. Energy is in the room, yours and my favourite sports reporter. He gets embarrassed when I do that. Will is joining us for Community Armchair. I am resisting the urge, Will, to sing along.
1: The Richies are not here to have all the microphones, so...
0: It's so hard. It is so hard. Deep breaths, deep breaths. But, Will, there's a lot happening in sport at the moment, but we're going to turn our attention, look, when we look at the men's NRL, it continues towards the finals. Then we've got the NRLW. It's been moving with haste. And it's far from a two-horse race, which is great, you know, for the women's game in rugby league. And that has made out to be part of the start of the season. A couple of surprise packets, though, turning plenty of heads. Tell us more about it.
1: Absolutely. Firstly, the Gold Coast Titans. They've only dropped one game so far this season to my undefeated Sydney Roosters. But the Gold Coast Titans themselves have looked like a wagon with plenty of talent to go around. Leading from the front has been Tegan Levi, who is definitely emerging as one of the next talents up in the league with her blending speed and strength from the 5/8 position. Her skill set kind of reminds me of Ethan Strange with her ability to blend that speed and strength, especially through the line at such a position of critical need like the 5/8 spot. And Levi was a bona fide problem in Gold Coast's 28-20 victory over the Brisbane Broncos, notching two tries and 131 run meters while looking so fluid doing it. Alongside superstar Jamie Chapman leading the back line, this is a Titans team that's really succeeding by committee. They may not have the star-studded roster of the Roosters, but their attacking structure is so well organized alongside their defensive communication. Look out for this team to cause some damage come finals time. And side note, I absolutely love the Titans jerseys of the dark blue blending in with the light blue,
0: yeah,
1: with the yellow on the side. I loved those classic Titans jerseys that the men's team had in kind of the late 2000s, early 2010s, and then obviously they've updated them since, but it's nice to see the women wearing that kind of those unis again.
0: Yeah, I like a good bit of kit. Another rising team putting a hit to another finals prospect.
1: Yeah, the West Tigers have been yet another side on the rise in this NRLW season with their punishing attack, which got the job done against the Newcastle Knights in a thrilling 27-26 victory. This was one of those, what I like to call, vibes games. Very little defense, all attacking aplomb. Both the Knights and Tigers had plenty of chances to grab the win, but the star Tigers halves pairing of Lozana Lutu and Racine McGregor kept showing off their poise and skill, even down to the final minute with McGregor potting the winning field goal. Newcastle's valiant comeback just fell short, and this loss has them on the outside looking in at the top six finals picture with three rounds to go. While the Tigers have moved to 6-2, and they definitely look like a real threat to potentially have themselves a deep finals run.
0: Excellent. Now over to the WNBA. And the Dallas Wings collide with the Seattle Storm in a game that could have huge playoff implications.
1: It definitely could, Paula. The WNBA playoff picture is becoming more and more clearer as time goes on, with the Minnesota Lynx, Golden State Valkyries, Las Vegas Aces, Atlanta Dream, and Indiana Fever all securing playoff spots. Just three playoff spots remain, with the New York Liberty, Washington Mystics, and Dallas Wings all in contention for the last three spots. It's more than likely we will see all of these teams come playoff time, but it's about seeding and who these teams may match up with in the postseason. And I say that it's more than likely because the Portland Fire are currently 15-21, well behind both the Wings and the Mystics, who are 21-15. So it's more than likely we're going to see these three teams in the postseason. So the matchups at the moment, sixth will play third. So if things stand, the Liberty will play the third seed. The seventh seed will play the second seed, who are the currently the Washington Mystics, would be playing the Golden State Valkyries, and the eighth seed would play the first seed. And given how the Minnesota Lynx have been playing, I would not want to see them in a playoff series as an eighth seed, no less.
0: I've been a bit behind in the WNBA, and so I haven't emotionally invested in a team yet, you know. And it's always more exciting when you emotionally invest in a team. Any tips on who I should be keeping an eye out for?
1: I brought up the Washington Mystics a couple weeks ago. They've definitely been one of those teams that a lot of people have been getting behind. I'm personally a huge Angel Reese fan, so I want her and the Atlanta Dream to succeed. I'm interested to see how things go with the Dallas Wings if they make the postseason. Obviously, Paige Bueckers is a budding superstar, potentially getting a chance at her first playoff series. That would be incredible to watch. The Minnesota Lynx have just been they've always been the hunter, but they've always been the hunted, because they have been a perennial dynasty in the WNBA. The likes of the former Houston franchise in the early part of the WNBA when it was first inaugurated, the Houston Comets won four straight championships with Cheryl Swoops and Cynthia Cooper leading the line. But the Minnesota Lynx definitely remind me of that, and they have themselves probably one of the most exciting rookies that we've seen in recent time in Olivia Miles, who is getting praise from all across the basketball land, rather, and for very good reason. She is absolutely fearless in her drives and her shots. So it would be very interesting to see how she performs in her first playoff series. But any of those teams, there's plenty of teams to choose from. Plenty of teams to choose from with plenty of talent.
0: Yeah, okay. Because usually if I'm not invested in a team, I just look and I go, oh, that's nice kit. And then follow that. It's beautiful weather out there at the moment, Will. You know, we can smell the spring coming. I hope you're going to do something wonderful with your day. But I was just wondering, you know, because I've got a little bit of an... Usually I've got an eye on the traffic, you know, but things, touch wood, are looking pretty clear today. So I'm turning my attention to swooping magpies. There's a website called Magpie Alert, which, you know, puts all the hot spots for swooping magpies. When you're out and about, have you had any early swoops this season?
1: I have not been swooped in my entire life.
0: Really?
1: Thank God. My mother, bless her heart, has been swooped. She talks about that experience quite a lot. Fair enough. Whenever I hear about magpies and swooping, I always think of this one clip of this guy who had literally created a model of a magpie, put it on his helmet, and did the call himself while riding his bike, which just always makes me laugh at how he managed to do that. It literally imitated the warble,
0: yes,
1: and with the fake magpie on top of his head, and it warded all the magpies off.
0: So did it work?
1: It did work.
0: Oh, wow.
1: Yeah.
0: Okay.
1: It always makes me crack up when I think of that video.
0: Yeah, and, you know, and even, look, the way you described it, even if it didn't work, I think it's a look. I think it's a good look. Going around riding his bike with a warbling fake magpie on his helmet. Is that
1: what he's doing?
0: He's
1: doing the warbling.
0: Oh, he's doing the warbling.
1: That's the thing that makes me laugh the most, because he learned the call. That's the thing that cracks me up the most.
0: He speaks magpie. I haven't seen that one on Duolingo yet.
1: There might be the next one coming up.
0: Okay.
1: Watch this space.
0: Okay, thanks, Will. I'll go check that out. And if you've got any hot spots or any hot tips when it comes to swooping magpies, because they are a protected species, so we want to respect and love our magpies and other swooping birds. But at the same time, we don't want to hurt ourselves, and we want to share the space respectfully. If you've got any tips, let us know. The number is 0468 44 1073. That is a Community Armchair for this week, and this is Dust on the Plain with the Charlie Ivan Band.

1300. Sick. For anyone who's contemplating, oh, am I really feeling it going to work today? You know, I don't want to encourage you if you're thinking of having a bit of a sickie today. Look, the weather is rather magnificent. We're looking at a beautiful day, sunny day, top of 22. It's currently 12 degrees. So around the middle of the day, you know, from about 1 till 3 is when we'll be hitting that 22. It's going to be sunny all day. Gee, the cat's going to love that, snoozing in the sun all day. Look, but traffic-wise as well, you know, things are also looking pretty sunny and cool. There's a bit of, you know, things are a bit tight around the usual tricky spots, but nothing major to report at this stage. Which is why I'm turning my attention to magpies. If you've had a bit of early spring come your way in the form of a swooping magpie, or I think it's the noisy, what do they call it? Noisy minor birds who also are a bit swoopy. I've got a noisy minor bird that is near where I live at the moment. And every time I walk past, you know, it's just been the past week though, it comes in, you hear that tick, tick, tick, tick, and then whoop. Swoops you. Usually when I'm walking the dog, doesn't go for the dog, goes for me. And sometimes your reactions can be a bit unbecoming out in public. But anyway, if you've got any tips when it comes to, protecting yourself from swooping birds and making sure that the birds are safe and okay, we're keen to hear about it on 0468 441073. I am on alert and checking out the Magpie Alert website. I recommend it to you. It's a crowdsourcing website where people actually report where they've been swooped by magpies, and maybe you can check if there's some tricky ones in your area. There's a little yellow magpie icon for just a swoop, and then the red ones are where there has been actual human injury due to swooping magpie. And interestingly, you know, in August there has been a few injuries around, so I'll be checking in on a few of those. There was one in Redfern on Regent Street. A cyclist reported a swooping magpie on Regent Street, swooped once, smashed into my helmet and grazed my left cheek. Magpie injuries. Let me know if any is happening in your area, or if you are around 71 Regent Street. Is that magpie still an issue? If so, we better update the Magpie Alert. You're on Breakfast on 2SER. This is Monday Breakfast with Paula Kruger. I'm with you until 9 o'clock this morning with all the essential news around magpie swooping. But also, being a Monday morning, let's check out our amazing album of the week. It's from a local group called Marlophone, a local Eora Sydney guitar pop trio. So this is actually their debut album. So it's a local band. Their debut album makes it extra exciting. It's called Remembered Adventures in Widescale. And Marlophone features Patrick Hayde. He's joined forces with Saskia Clapton and Nick Kennedy. Also features contributions from producer Wayne Connolly and the legendary Sarah Blasco. So it's a bit of a mix of rock, guitar pop, featuring some heavy rhythm sections, feedback wash guitars, bit of sing-along harmonies, which we love. Hopefully when my voice isn't so croaky. Actually, you don't want me singing along. I'm not a singer. But anyway, I will hum along and only sing when I'm driving by myself in the car, I promise. But look, let's hear more from the tune. This is I'm On Your Side from this week's feature album, Marlophone.

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Simona Castricum, Outgrown. Welcome to Monday morning. It's about 7:45 on your Monday morning here on 2SER Breakfast. My name's Paula Kruger. I'm with you until 9 o'clock this morning. Then from 9, Will and Eva will be joining you for the daily. And from midday, you got Back to Funk, followed by Love Buzz, followed by Beatheads, followed by 4 o'clock Drive with Anthea. It's going to be a beautiful day weather-wise, so you can get yourself some sun, keep some good tunes coming your way with 2SER as well. Also coming your way in about an hour's time is Heavy Kettle with Peter. And the issue we'll be talking about today with Peter Blackie Black, we're looking at training, okay? We're looking at your training schedule, and I don't know if you've heard of Zone 2 training. Well, we'll be unpacking that. But if you've got any other questions for Peter Blackie Black on Heavy Kettle, you can give us a text on 0468 44 1073. That's 0468 44 1073. Like I said, beautiful day today, sunny, no rain. We'll be getting rain later in the week, but we're looking at a top of 22. Wind will be picking up a bit later in the day, earlier in the day it'll just be rather glorious and rather nice. Traffic-wise, nothing major to report at the moment, and I'm also keeping an eye on the magpie alert, which lets you know if there's swooping magpies being reported today, and I'm happy to report that none have been reported today. That doesn't mean that it hasn't been happening over the past few days. There have been a few reports of early swoops and a few injuries with magpie season coming in a little bit early. Not just the magpies, but also some other birds in your neighbourhood that might be swooping. If you've got any tips or anything that we should be aware of, right here on 2SER Monday Breakfast, give us a text on 0468 44 1073. This is Miss Canina and Black Print.

0: Miss Kanina, my apologies for the delayed language warning on that one. If you've got the kiddies in the car on the way to school, just speak loudly and hopefully you'll be okay. That's a classic example of, asking for forgiveness as opposed to asking for permission and giving forewarning. But Miss Kanina, she's touring in September, playing at the Oxford Art Factory on Saturday, 12th of September. That one's sold out. Sold out, Saturday 12th of September. Sunday 13th is another date if that interests you. Here's Grace Gia.
1: You don't meet a girl like that every day, Misty.

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0: Sweats and Clank, The Sugar. It's about 1 minute to eight, just over 1 minute to eight right here on 2SER Breakfast. If you're out on the roads right now, just be aware in Horsley Park, there has been a breakdown just at the M7 motorway off-ramp to Horsley Drive. So a car has broken down. There's heavy traffic conditions and the northbound lane is affected there. And if you're in Arncliffe, Marsh Street, just at that M5 motorway on-ramp, so there's a broken down truck there. So a northbound lane there, northbound lane there is closed, and that is the right turn lane as well. So Arncliffe, Marsh Street at the M5 motorway on ramp. Otherwise, it's looking like a very nice sunny day in Sydney today, looking at a top of 22. Wind will be picking up a bit in the afternoon, but nothing that has warranted one of those dramatic warnings or anything like that. Looking like a rather pleasant day out there. I hope you're enjoying it. You're on 2SER Breakfast with Paula Kruger, with you all the way until 9 o'clock this morning. But for now, let's warm up because it's time for the news.
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2: Good morning, I'm Laura Devoy. 1,000 little penguins on Victoria's Phillip Island have received their first dose of the bird flu vaccination. About 40,000 little penguins live on Phillip Island. Authorities plan to vaccinate about 5,000 there and in the Melbourne suburb of St Kilda. Each bird will need two doses. It comes as the H5 strain of avian influenza continues to spread across the country. Federal authorities yesterday confirmed the first case in a mammal, a fur seal, in South Australia. There are calls for an international government framework for commercial deep sea mining in the Pacific. Analysis by the Lowy Institute has found mining could start as early as 2027. The floor of the Pacific Ocean holds vast quantities of prized resources, and the region's nations are split between the promise of economic spoils and potentially irreversible damage to the ecosystems, fisheries, food security, livelihoods, and culture. The report argues the absence of a framework leaves Pacific states negotiating without internationally agreed protections. A low-pressure system is bringing rain and storms into central and south Australia. 20 to 30 millimetres fell in Alice Springs yesterday. The rain is further south today as the system sits around Ceduna. David Crock from the Bureau of Meteorology has today's forecast.
3: It's extending rain across much of the state through today. Plenty of storms in the mix too for south Australia, particularly in the northern half of the state, where there's a risk of severe thunderstorms bringing damaging winds across parts of northern South Australia this afternoon and extending up into southern parts of the NT as well. As that low moves east along the coast, it's going to move over the Eyre and York peninsulas in the second half of today.
2: There are also some minor and moderate flood warnings in Victoria. Victoria Police are seeking public assistance to identify a man who was found unresponsive along the Moonee Ponds Creek Trail in Glenroy yesterday. A passerby found the man moaning and initially unconscious with no visible injuries. He was taken to hospital in a critical condition. Police believe he is in his early 20s. He's described as Caucasian, about 175 centimetres tall with a slim build, hazel-coloured eyes and shoulder-length brown curly hair. The Art Gallery of Swan Hill in northwest Victoria has opened a new exhibition showcasing the winners of its Print and Drawing Acquisitive Awards. The biennial contest showcases contemporary printmaking and drawing. Director Ian Tully told National Radio News there's a national response to the competition.
4: National, I think we've had entries from every state and territory in the country. So it's been held in quite a degree of esteem. For many years now, it's been running for quite a time, and it's well supported. It's well supported, so we're thrilled about that.
2: The exhibition is open until the 4th of October. Turning to sport, Australia has smashed Bangladesh by an innings and 51 runs to level the Test series. Bangladesh was all out for 64 in the first inning.

0: innings and 95 in the second. Cameron Green was the best of the batters with 67 runs, while fast bowler Mitchell Starc was player of the match. He took 6 wickets for 12 runs in the first innings and 4 for 39 in the second. Australia will now turn its focus to a one-day international series against Zimbabwe. And in the NRL, New Zealand international Joey Manu has signed with the PNG Chiefs. The 30-year-old will return from French Rugby Union on a 2-year deal from 2028.
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2: Thank you, team, from the National Newsroom, and, you know, storms all across South Australia and heading up to Cape York. Well, it seems that here in Sydney, we're actually having a lovely day, top of 22. Things are looking a little bit trickier on the roads, though.
3: 2SER traffic.
2: Okay, traffic-wise, if you're in the Campbelltown area at Narellan Road and Kelikar Road, there is a crash there. Multiple vehicles are involved, so one of the three eastbound lanes are closed there. And in Arncliffe at Mars Street at the M5 motorway on-ramp, there's a broken down truck. So the one of the northbound lanes is closed. So that is the right turn lane. If you're in that area and you're familiar with it, you probably know what I'm talking about when I say it's the right turn lane that's affected. For the rest of us, I'll just say it with conviction so that you think that I'm an authority on these things. So that is Arncliffe, Marsh Street at the M5 motorway on-ramp, broken down truck, and Campbelltown. There is a crash involving multiple vehicles at Narellan Road and Kelikar Road. The other thing we're keeping an eye on this morning were magpies, swooping magpies. If there are any in your area that you think we should be aware of, let me know on 0468 44 1073. Spring's coming, it's warming up, and we've got some early starters for the swooping season, it would appear. If you want to see what's happening in your neighbourhood, I strongly recommend the Magpie Alert website. That's where people are saying, you know, the swoops and the injuries that they've had in their areas. But we want to make sure that that this comes with a bit of awareness as well, that magpies and native birds, they are protected species. And so please do not harm the birds. We've just got to figure out a way of getting on with our day and the demands of our lives with as much grace as possible. We've had a text that says, this is reminding me of a decade or so ago of being terrorized by the same magpie each year that strategically controlled the main walkway to the beach where I grew up. I have no idea how the grudge began, but best advice is don't retaliate, be nice to them. They have long memories and they tell their mates. You're living in their world. Wise words, texter. Yes, we do need to be nice to them. They do have a memory. And you know what? It's like I've got this whole system with, you know, obviously I need to work on my relationship with the noisy minor birds because they still swoop me. But I've got this deal with the magpies in my neighbourhood, and I'm hoping they remember me, because every year I've got a dog that molts a lot. He's one of those Labradors, and all year round, whole heap of fur are coming off him. So I usually plant myself in the traditional swooping areas of my neighbourhood and give him a good brush and just shed heaps and heaps of dog fur all over the place. And I'm hoping that the magpies will remember me and acknowledge that I'm providing them with soft furnishings for their nesting season. You know, it's a bit of a trade. It's like, don't swoop me, I respect you. And here, I have this offering of slightly smelly but very fluffy Labrador fur that will bring comfort to your babies when they arrive in the spring. Do you have any tips around magpies? How to coexist with them in a beautiful way? 0468 44 1073. Here's some Kalela.

0: Larry Goodawitty and Gupal Jargami, you are on 2SER Breakfast with Paula Kruger, getting some really good tips on the text line on how to survive magpie swooping season, because the sun is out, the weather is warm for now. It could get, you know, a bit wet later in the week and stormy, but beautiful weather, and it has brought out some early swoopers. Let me know if you've got any top tips on 0468 44 1073, like this text that has come through saying, my general rule of thumb is to say hello, Mr. Magpie, all year round when walking past. Say hello. That's it. Hello, Magpie. Look him in the eye. Give him a smile. Give him some warmth from the heart, and hopefully they'll remember you come swooping season as someone who is not a threat, but a friend in their existence. You are on 2SER Breakfast, and in just a moment, we will be dipping into Snackademics, where we take a bite out of a big issue, and we're kind of having a second bite at the cherry that is the news bargaining incentive. Yes, it was so exciting last week. We're back for more. But looking at a different aspect of it today, because it's quite a big deal when it comes to how we get our news and how our news is supported and funded. But before Snackademics, let's have a quick look at what is happening traffic-wise. So if you're in Ingleburn, the Hume motorway, so approaching Brooks Road, there is a crash between two trucks there. So one of the two southbound lanes is closed. That is lane one. So that's in Ingleburn, Hume Motorway, approaching Brooks Road. In Campbelltown, Narellan Road at Kelleca Road, there's a crash involving multiple vehicles there. So one of the three eastbound lanes is closed. So one of three eastbound lanes, and that is in Campbelltown, Narellan Road at Kelleca Road. And then there is that broken down truck in Arncliffe, Marsh Street at the M5 motorway on ramp, and that there is one northbound lane that is closed there and that is affected. So let me know if you see anything we should know about traffic wise or swooping magpie wise on 0468 44 1073. But as I mentioned, news is in the news at the moment. And so we were talking last week about the fact that many of us are getting our news off social media, whether it's Insta or Facebook, and not necessarily directly from those traditional news sources like newspapers or commercial TV or even, you know, their websites, which means that they're not actually getting the advertising dollar for your interest in their news sources. And yet they're the ones that are paying for the journalists and the people who provide public interest journalism to us. The ones that are, if we're getting our news off social media, the ones that are getting the advertising dollars are actually the platforms themselves, so the big tech companies. And this is an issue that the world is grappling with at the moment, but Australia's way of dealing with it is through this thing called the news bargaining incentive. And so this legislation was before Parliament last week, and it was passed last week. We looked at how the new regulations were going to get funds from the tech companies, but then there's another part of it: distributing that money to the media organisations that will be supported. These are the media organisations that we're going to be getting our information from. In a time when the media landscape and the information landscape is a bit frightening with the amount of misinformation, disinformation, and, you know, not to mention AI slop that is out there at the moment. Luckily, to help explain and also help make news bargaining incentive interesting, because that can be a challenge, let's face it. I caught up earlier with Julie Eisenberg. Julie is a former media lawyer and a policy executive who has worked in and around media and for a long time now. She's currently doing her PhD at the Centre for Media Transition at UTS on the topic of saving the news. So I caught up with her about the part of the news bargaining incentive that looks at distributing the funds to news organisations. And I started with asking her to bring us up to date on exactly what was passed last week.
1: The government passed a package of laws, five different laws, that together are called the news bargaining incentive. And the essence of those was they're going to redirect quite a large amount of money from some very large digital platforms and have that go into the Australian news media. So the essence of it is there's a 2.75% tax on some of the very large digital platforms, and that's going to be Google, Meta, TikTok and LinkedIn. It'll be 2.75% of their advertising revenue from Australia will be redirected to Australian media. Now, it's a scheme that's called a tax and offset scheme. So they can pay the tax, but they can also claim a tax deduction. And the way they get a tax deduction is by doing deals with Australian news media businesses. And if they don't do a sufficient number of deals, the leftover money is going to go to a government fund and the government's going to distribute that under a set formula to Australian news organisations. So it's an interesting scheme because really the choice is up to the digital platforms. Do they do those deals to bargain for paying for news content with Australian organisations, or do they pay the money into the tax coffers and does the government then redistribute it out to the Australian media?
0: Now, Julie, one of the concerns has been some of the smaller media players and how they will be affected, and also AAP, Australian Associated Press, which is a very important institution that otherwise wouldn't be supported in a scheme like this. What's in it for the smaller players and AAP?
1: Okay, so if the digital platforms fully offset the tax by doing deals, then that's not good for AAP and it's not good for the smaller organisations because they're not eligible to do those deals under that scheme. But if there is that leftover tax revenue, they're actually at the top of the queue to get a slice of that pie of money that comes from digital platforms. So 10% of that fund, that news journalism payment fund, will be taken off the top and half of it will go to AAP. And half of it will be delivered as grants to businesses that have less than $150,000 a year annual revenue. So they're going to be looked after in that scheme, but it very much depends on whether there's actually money in that pot. And that depends on whether the platforms fully offset their tax. Now, there is a little bit of a light at the end of this rainbow for those smaller organisations, because certainly in the first year that the tax is levied, it's actually retrospective. So it goes back to the 1st of January 2025. And because not all of those companies were doing eligible deals with Australian news organisations back then, they'll probably have to pay the tax or part of the tax because they won't be able to offset it. So we think that in the first year of that fund, there will be quite a substantial pot of money and AAP and the smaller organisations will benefit. But in future years, we don't know because it's going to be up to what the digital platforms do.
0: As if we needed more uncertainty in the media market right now, Julie.
1: That's a really interesting point because it was a criticism of the news media bargaining code that it left the platforms to decide who the winners and losers were. And so this scheme, which has improved on that and is sort of essentially a good scheme that people welcome, but it still leaves the decision-making in their hands. And the Centre for Media Transition and some others had actually argued for just a simple tax, distributed them through a scheme, sort of like the news journalism payment scheme. But the government, for various reasons, decided to go and or stay with this sort of bargaining model that we've got.
0: Yeah, it would have been a lot simpler, wouldn't it, to understand and explain. But you've been having a closer look at so many aspects of this, Julie. Is there anything else that popped out to you as being something that is significant or interesting?
1: Well, one of the things that's really interesting is that the original scheme that was proposed for distributing this revenue, if there's revenue to distribute, the original scheme was going to divide it based on the number of journalists that different news organisations employed. One of the interesting things in this changed legislation that went through is it's no longer based on journalists, but it's based on eligible editorial workers. And that's a much broader definition. So it includes journalists, but it also includes anyone involved in discovering, investigating, verifying, recording or reporting poor news, and also people involved in editorial decision making. So it's actually a much broader group of categories that are involved in that definition, and that's going to be the basis of how they slice up the pie. The other aspect is that they're going to give weightings on those workers when they divide this up due to this, you know, under this formula. They're going to give weightings to people employed in regional and remote news businesses. They're going to give weightings to smaller organisations and also multicultural, culturally, and other types of diverse media. That's still to be defined because the minister's got to make regulations to say what that means. But they're going to get a 20% weighting, so they'll get a bigger slice of the pie, and I think that is designed to make sure that it's not just the bigger players who employ a lot more people getting the lion's share of it, but making sure that it still supports diversity in the Australian media.
0: And organisations like us, you know, who are volunteer run, you know, there's recognition of volunteer workforce as well. It's not just referring to only paid employees.
1: Well, they've included freelancers, but the provision for volunteers is actually quite limited.
0: Oh, no.
1: Businesses under 300,000, which is interesting. It's a whole new number that appears in the legislation. So businesses under 3,000 that employ volunteers can claim them, but only if they then go on to employ them within 3 months of the payment period.
0: Wow.
1: So it's sort of a supporting a pathway to employment, but it's not actually allowing volunteers generally to be counted in that formula that divides up the fund.
0: Well, that's a bit of a blow for us. But, you know, generally speaking, if you can look at this overall, you know, in your view, with your expertise, is this a good outcome?
1: Well, in terms of whether it's a blow or not, remembering that out of that first 10%, organisations like yours will get a cut of that through a grants fund. So half of that 10%, which is 5, will go to smaller organisations. So I think they put that in to balance out that problem with volunteer organisations or smaller organisations not getting money. So you are entitled to a slice of that fund. So generally, the answer is it's a great outcome. We are going to see hundreds of millions of dollars pour into the Australian media. Not everybody will be happy because we know that there are going to be winners and losers. We know there will still be media who really need money, who may miss out under this scheme. It's not the only scheme, so the government does have the News Media Assistance Program. And I suspect after 3 years of this, because that's a three-year program, they might realise that they still have to supplement this with some direct funding if it's not being distributed fairly to Australian media. So I think there's a bit of nuance in this, but I think in short, yes, it's good. I think the fascinating part of it is the fact that so much power remains in the hands of the digital platforms to decide who's going to benefit. And we'll have to wait and see how munificent they are to the various Australian media companies that want to benefit out of this.
0: Yeah, as Julie said, we'll have to wait and see. But, you know, at this stage, a lot of the power about where this will go still rests with those very big digital media companies. That was Julie Eisenberg. She's a former media lawyer and policy executive who is currently doing her PhD with the Centre for Media Transition at UTS on the topic of saving the news. He is hoping that we can save the news so that we still get all the information that we need. You're on 2SER Breakfast with Paula Kruger. Let me know if you've got any advice on magpies. We're also, you know, lifting the lid on that as well. How to deal with swooping magpies in your hood. Number 0468 441073. I'll just do a quick check of the traffic. So as far as tricky traffic situations go, Ingleburn, the Hume motorway approaching Brooks Road, there is a crash there between two trucks. So two of the four southbound lanes are closed. And at Kingswood, M4 motorway approaching Northern Road, there is a car crash there. So one of the three westbound lanes is closed. And oh no, yep, Anzac Bridge, Pyrmont, Western Distributor on the Anzac Bridge. There is a car broken down, so heavy traffic conditions there. One of the four eastbound lanes are closed. So that's if you're in Pyrmont, Western Distributor on the Anzac Bridge. A car has broken down and it is affecting one of the four eastbound lanes. If you're in Maroubra, Anzac Parade at Fitzgerald Avenue, the traffic lights are flashing yellow. Oh no, flashing yellow. It's a Monday morning. It's nearly 8:30. Oh. So that's Maroubra, Anzac Parade at Fitzgerald Avenue. The traffic lights are flashing yellow there. They don't really know what they're doing, but hopefully that will be resolved soon. And hopefully it doesn't inconvenience you if you're on the bus or driving in that area. And the one I mentioned earlier, Campbelltown, Narellan Road at Kelikar Road, there's a crash with multiple vehicles there. And that has affected one of the three eastbound lanes. If there's anything there that is worthy of mention, especially if, you know, if something's affected your public transport route as well, let me know on 0468 44 1073. But for now, we're going to indulge a little bit more in our feature album of the week, Marlophone, from the album Remembered Adventures in Widescale. This is doubly exciting because not only is it a local, you know, Eora Sydney guitar pop trio, but this is their debut album. That's exciting. Let's hear from I Could Hear It in Your Smile. This is Marlophone.

So that's Perry Keys, a local band. Oh, no, look, it's the Allison Band. That is 16-0. You're on Breakfast with Paula Kruger. I'm trying to get Peter Black on the phone for Heavy Kettle, and I'm not too sure if we have him. Peter, are you there? No, we don't have him right now. But what we'll do is we'll play another tune and hopefully get into some Heavy Kettle. This is the Flying Jelly Attack.

0: That's fun. Flying Jelly Attack, Shona Knife. You're on Breakfast on 2SER. And yes, joining us now, hopefully for your dose of heavy kettle, your insights into training, is Peter Blackie Black. Peter.
1: Good morning, everyone.
0: Good morning. How are you going? Sorry for my phone fumbles, mate.
1: Oh, that's okay.
0: Sweet.
1: And I'm going very well. The weather has been incredible.
0: Yes, so isn't it magic? We've been talking a bit about the fact that, you know, it's like spring, and there's been a few early swoopers, early magpie swoopers around the place, and we've been getting some very good advice on how to live in peace with magpies around us. Have you had any, you know, come your way when you're out and about doing training?
1: They do come really close.
0: Yeah.
1: On the ground, they don't seem to mind us, and vice versa. So, you know, I always keep an eye on them, but no, touch wood.
0: Yeah, that's never a good sign. They probably got to know you and realize that, hey, it's Peter Blackie Black. Let's just pay attention and we might get some tips on our training routine.
1: Maybe.
0: Maybe.
1: And why doesn't he bring some treats for us one day, the lazy bugger?
0: Well, we're hoping for some truths around this issue. And look, this thing has been, I know it's been popping up on my feeds a bit, you know, when I'm looking at fitness stuff on the different social media apps. But I don't really know what it means, and I don't know if it's a fad or not. But the zone two, when it comes to running training, can you shed some light on exactly what this is and if it's a myth?
1: Look, to me, no training is a myth, but I think and I'll be honest, I didn't even know this was a thing, either until I watched a mini tutorial on it on the weekend, because one of the companies that I did a few courses on, they send, a really nice monthly, you know, sort of news tidbit type of thing with, free info. And yeah, so I had no idea that it was an info, but that it was a thing at the moment. But look, you can look at it this way. There are technically five zones. One being, you know, like basically walking at a really, really leisurely pace, and five being out and out sprint. So zone two is just above the walking state.
0: Okay.
1: And I kind of feel it is a good thing if you want to recover or you've never trained before and you want to just get started, but it's very, very light training. It's very good for people starting out, but, you know, being, you know, the be all or end all, I wholeheartedly disagree.
0: Wholeheartedly disagree by making it
1: disagree.
0: Oh, okay. So if you're someone who is actually, you know, got a running schedule down, like you're going to be running in the marathon next week or whatever, it doesn't have as much use in someone's training schedule if that's the case?
1: No, yeah, to me, I would use a zone two as a recovery for heavy training.
0: That makes sense.
1: And It's about adaptation. If you've never exercised before, zone two is going to feel like something. And that's an awesome thing. The fact that you're out there doing something is unreal. But you do zone two training for, say, you know, 2 to 3 months, you're not going to start feeling it anymore. You're going to have to amp it up and go to zone three.
0: Go to zone three. Push yourself a bit. You know?
1: Exactly.
0: Yeah. And because I was thinking, oh, wow, if this is part of an actual thing, then because I'm not much of a distance runner, I was more of a sprinter back in my day, go hard, go fast, go loud. But, you know, I was thinking, well, if I was, you know, trying to get the running shoes back on and starting out and I was doing zone two, I could, you know, that just above walking pace, I could sort of say, oh, look, this is part of my elite training schedule. I'm just having a zone two time. But I'm not going to get away with that. It's going to be pretty obvious that I'm a newbie.
1: No, not forever. You know, whenever you start an exercise, there'll be a certain level where it'll feel really good for you. And, you know, as I said before, you know, you do that for a couple of months and then it's going to start feeling way too easy for you. You're not going to get the same buzz. You know, so
0: yeah,
1: then you amp it up. So why it's being tutored as, you know, a be-all or end-all is a little bit bizarre and very misleading. But, you know, one thing that I found, and I know this isn't a really popular opinion, is people are always looking for the easy way out.
0: Yes. I think that's probably why it does well.
1: I've done Zone 2 training today, and I've had half a lemon in a glass of water. Yeah. I'm fine.
0: Tick. I'm doing great. And that's probably why, because people, I guess when people, when, you know, fitness influencers or whoever they are doing videos on these things, they're looking at what people are watching. And as soon as you see a video that shows you that lazy is awesome, whether it be lazy is probably a word, you know, a bad word to use, but showing that going easy is actually something that is still beneficial. You know, eat chocolate, it's good for you, and you can drink a glass of red wine. We're going to watch those longer. And so people are going to think, oh, this is popular, let's do more videos on it. And then we've got to, you know, really look a bit closer to go, is this true or not?
1: Yeah, 100%. Mind you, as I said before, if you've never exercised before, yeah, man, go for it. You know, Zone 2 probably won't feel like a Zone 2 for you.
0: Yeah.
1: But, and you know how I said before, there's five zones. There's a couple of different ways of sort of measuring that. I prefer, it's called RPE, which is just short for rate of perceived exertion. And, like, again, you know, one is, you know, you can do exercise and talk fluently, and 10 is like, man, you're gasping. You can't say a single word.
0: Yeah.
1: And, you know, zone two would be you could exercise and you could probably have a conversation to the person next to you. So say you're on a stationary bike next to, you know, your friend and you're training, and, you can have a conversation quite comfortably.
0: Yeah. I'm usually too focused on breathing. And getting, when I say breathing, I should say gasping, my desperate gasping for breath. But, you know, usually that's where my focus is. I can't really imagine having a chat, you know, if I'm out for a run, other than to say, oh my God, I hate running.
1: Yeah, running isn't for everyone. God, the amount of times I've heard that. People are like, I want to train, but I've got to tell you right now, I hate running. And yeah. It's like, that's fine. There are about a trillion other exercises you can do, so we can skip running and do one of the other trillion. Because, if you enjoy the exercise, you're going to stick with it. But, you know, I don't know. To me, I grew up running because my dad was a long-distance runner. So I've always had a soft spot for it. Maybe my knee doesn't, but I don't know. There's something quite nice about running, especially, you know, on a beautiful day like this.
0: But, oh, yeah.
1: You know, you could do your zone two cycling. You could do it, you know, super fast walking. You know, you could do it swimming. You could, you know, do it in heaps of different ways.
0: Yeah.
1: Just think of it. Yeah. It's zone two is just, yeah, as I said, you can exercise and still talk quite comfortably. That's technically what zone two means.
0: Yeah. Take a good walk, have some tunes on, and that way you're not going to hurt the knees too much, hopefully.
1: Fingers crossed.
0: Fingers crossed. Hey, Peter, thank you so much for giving us more insights in how we can look after ourselves and keep healthy with the heavy kettle. You've got a tune for us. Tell me a bit about this tune that you've picked for us today. It's The Screaming Tribesmen and Igloo. Why have you picked this one?
1: I just think this song, which, you know, besides Drop Dead Gorgeous, is one of those absolute Aussie classic post-punk tunes that probably doesn't get an airing enough in my book. You know, there are a lot of, you know, songs out there, especially, you know, like Nick Cave and Birthday Party and stuff like that. But, you know, this to me is one of the post-punk Aussie masterpieces. So let's bring it back into the public consciousness.
0: Let's bring it back right here on 2SER. And I'm going to take a guess that there's nothing Zone 2 about The Screaming Tribesmen.
1: No, not in my book.
0: Hey,
1: but exercise and try to sing along.
0: Okay, we'll give it a crack.
1: You're in a good spot.
0: Thanks so much, Peter. We'll catch you next week.
1: Yeah.
0: See you, mate.
1: Bye.

0: Hello, hello, and good morning. You are on the Monday Daily Program. Great to have your company this morning. Thank you so much for being here. My name's Eva G. I'm joined by my co-host, Will Proff.
1: A very good morning to you, Eva, on this lovely Monday. How are you this morning?
0: Yeah, it is a lovely Monday. I'm feeling great. Yeah, we've had some great weather this past weekend. Mm-hmm. Saturday was a highlight for me. I was enjoying the sunshine.
1: Lovely.
0: Yeah, it was great. Shout out to Paula Kruger for hosting the Monday Breakfast Show. And thank you very much, National Radio News. Will, how was your weekend?
1: It was really good. Thanks, Eva. I caught up with some friends on Saturday night, went to good old PJ O'Brien's City, classic Irish pub, and that was kind of really the main highlight. How about you, Eva?
0: I had a great weekend. I went to a potluck. Mm-hmm. I personally love a potluck.
1: Delicious.
0: I think it's a great way to get all your friends together for an occasion. Yeah. In this case, it was a birthday. Mm. And then also, as a host, not be super stressed because all you have to do is really provide maybe one main dish. Yeah. And then because everyone often brings like salads and side dishes.
1: What did
0: dishes.
1: You contribute?
0: Well, roast vegetables, Will.
1: Oh,
0: roast potatoes, roast pumpkin, roast cauliflower, roast broccoli.
1: Cheesy cauliflower?
0: Well,
1: we traded a recipe.
0: I put goat's cheese on the top.
1: Goat's cheese?
0: Of the roast veggies.
1: Where'd you get that idea from?
0: Oh, my trusty partner.
1: That wasn't
0: an original thought, unfortunately. But goat's cheese on top of roast veggies are really, really good. And if you haven't tried it, I would highly recommend that.
1: Mm.
0: That might be some inspiration for your Monday evening meal.
1: Yeah.
0: Monday night dinner.
1: Hey, it was a big weekend for sport.
0: Mm.
1: The Premier League kicked off on Friday.
0: Yes.
1: So it is underway if you're a big football fan. Another thing that happened in sport was that Usain Bolt's 100-meter world record was broken.
0: Really?
1: Yeah. By a robot.
0: Oh, by a robot.
1: Yeah, by a robot at the World Humanoid Robot Games.
0: And this was held. These games were held in Beijing. Is that correct?
1: Yes, in China.
0: Mm.
1: So the robot ran 100 meters in 9.39 seconds.
0: Wow.
1: Which is faster than Bolt's record of 9.58 record.
0: Are we
1: seconds? Sorry, 9.58.
0: Is that going to become the new normal? Is that going to become like, you know, if a robot beats a human record, a robot record is not a separate record to a human?
1: No, it is separate. Like this. Well, I mean, I hope that doesn't become the new normal because I was having a look at some of these clips of these robots doing sport. It's actually quite boring.
0: It also looks really freaky.
1: It does. Yes.
0: It's not right.
1: It's not right. I agree. It takes the personality out of sport and it's not that interesting to watch after a while.
0: Yeah.
1: Yeah.
0: Okay, well, we will revisit this topic
1: later,
0: the humanoid games. It sounds like an interesting one. But for now, let's take a look at your weather and traffic for the day. Sunny conditions today, light winds becoming northeasterly in the middle of the day and then later in the evening, becoming a little bit lighter as well. We are at currently 15 degrees in Sydney City and 14 degrees in Sydney's West. It's going to reach a maximum of 22 degrees today. Over to you, Will.
1: Thanks, Eva. Having a look at traffic, the Prospect Highway at Great Western Highway, a car breakdown has shut one northbound lane in Greenacre Brunker Road at Claremont Avenue. A two-car crash has shut one eastbound lane. The M4 motorway approaching the Great Northern Road, there's a car crash there. One eastbound lane is shut. And the M5 motorway just past Henry Lawson Drive, a three-vehicle crash there in Milperra, which has shut one of three westbound lanes. Eva.
0: Thank you, Will. The first track to start the show is Phoebe Bridges with Liberty Tree.

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1: That indeed you are. This is 2SER 107.3. You are tuned into. We just heard from our feature artist of the week, Marlophone, with the track Hold On Tight.
2: That is right. The feature album of this week on 2SER is Further Adventures in Wide Scale by Marlophone. They are a Sydney guitar pop trio consisting of Patrick Hayde, who has joined forces with Saskia Clapton and Nick Kennedy. 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
1: That's beautiful.
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1: 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This is Grace Cummings for you now from the album Blood Horse. This is called My God.

0: That was One Thing at a Time by Courtney Barnett from her album Creature of Habit, which she will be coming to Sydney to perform at the Opera House in November. There are tickets still available, so jump online to sydneyoperahouse.com to secure your tickets for the 6th of November. Before that track, we also heard Lydia Fairhall with the track Bloom.
1: Now, a little earlier, we were talking about the humanoid games, which are underway in China. Now, we were talking about how one of the robots ran 100 metres in just 9.39 seconds,
0: yeah,
1: which is faster than a human.
0: Faster than Usain Bolt himself.
1: Faster than Usain Bolt himself, yes. So, another interesting point on that, last year's winning time was 21.5 seconds. That's what a robot ran the 100 metres in. This year was 9.39 seconds.
0: Wow.
1: So in the space of just 1 year, this robot has gotten 12 seconds faster.
0: The exact same robot?
1: No, like not the exact same robot.
0: I was going
1: just
0: to say that would have
1: version.
0: Yeah. Gone under some serious development
1: yes.
0: in order to get 12 seconds faster.
1: Yes, exactly. But I mean, considering just 1 year, like it really speaks to how much technology is advancing at such a rapid pace. Now, there are 51 events
0: in the humanoid games.
1: Mm. Yes. It includes running, football, dancing. They're also introducing practical tasks like tightening screws, opening bottles, picking up beads with tweezers even, which is interesting, I guess. I mean, I've watched some clips. I think after about 10 seconds, I've just like clocked out. It's not that interesting. Like it's far more impressive watching humans, I think. Aiden, producer Aiden is here on the mic. Aiden,
2: hello, everyone.
1: What are you thinking?
2: I'm thinking the only way I could see that being really interesting is you got to think about what is a sport that we can't have humans do for some reason, right?
1: Yeah.
2: And so I was thinking, what's something that we can't do anymore? Gladiatorial combat. Right?
1: Oh, yeah.
2: Robots fighting robots. Why not?
0: That's fantastic. And they don't, you know what? Let's introduce like no protection needed as well.
2: Exactly.
0: It's just like may the best robot win.
2: Exactly.
1: Yeah.
2: And they just go at each other with weapons, with all sorts of things.
0: Sword fighting.
2: And that'd be awesome.
1: Until they break themselves apart and there's chunks of metal everywhere.
2: Yeah. Sick.
1: Yeah.
0: Brilliant.
1: I would watch that. That'd be interesting.
0: I think I would watch that too.
1: Much more interesting than running 100 metres.
2: Tightening a screw.
0: Yeah. Tightening a screw. Come on.
1: Boring.
0: We can do that.
1: Yeah. Robot gladiator fights. I'm absolutely behind this.
0: Is there anything else that comes to mind, Aiden? That's a really interesting thought.
2: I reckon, like, maybe we can make some of them fly or, like, jump off things. Just see how far they can go.
1: True.
2: Or, like,
1: lethal,
2: where they break.
1: Illegal things.
2: Basically, like, anything that if a human was doing it, they would die or be, like, seriously injured.
1: Yeah.
2: Get the robot to do it, and I think it would be a lot of fun.
1: Yeah.
0: Maybe like how tall of a jump they can do, like onto like flat ground.
1: Yeah.
0: And then see like how many of them break.
1: I'm wondering why they're not doing this already. Maybe the robots are so expensive they just don't want to break them.
2: That is true.
1: Maybe that's
2: true. That is true. But then surely if they're trying to test, you know, these robots, what if you want like a strong robot? Maybe we need one where they just throw them at a wall at the fastest speed.
0: That's
2: true. And whichever one's built.
0: Built the best
2: is the one that wins.
0: May the best robot win. I think also we have producer Harry who is wanting to say something. Producer Harry, good morning.
3: Good morning, Eva. We've actually had a text on the text line from an unknown number who says, what happens when the robot gladiators become self-aware? What are your thoughts on that, Aiden?
2: Well, that would be probably a pretty dangerous situation. Remember a Terminator sort of thing on our hands. I guess maybe we have to have rules about how lethal can it be?
3: Yeah, how, like, if this robot gladiator gets out, he could really cause some damage, I'm thinking.
2: Maybe we need, like, a kill switch.
3: Yeah.
4: No, they don't have brains.
3: But they're pretty smart. They're pretty clever. So I guess, I hope, well, fingers crossed they don't become self-aware, I suppose. So
0: Fingers crossed. That's actually a really interesting text, though. If you have any questions about, or questions or concerns or, I guess, thoughts behind the humanoid games that have just recently happened in Beijing in China, We'd like to hear from you. Text us on the text line 0468441073. The time has just gone 9:30 a.m., which means let's take a quick look at weather and traffic. Thank you, Aiden and Harry, for your thoughts on that one.
1: Thanks, guys.
0: Now, let's take a look. Sydney weather today, it is looking very sunny out there. Light winds becoming northwesterly in the middle of the day. So expect some winds in the middle of the day and then into the afternoon. It's currently 15 degrees in Sydney City and it is 14 degrees in Sydney's west. It's going to reach a lovely maximum of 22 degrees today. Over to you, Will.
1: Thank you very much, Eva. Having a look at traffic in Pyrmont, the Western Distributor on the Anzac Bridge, a bus breakdown there, which has shut 2 of 4 westbound lanes. Heavy traffic in the area. St. Peter's, the M8 motorway off-ramp to St. Peter's Interchange. Car breakdown has one southbound lane closed. It's the breakdown lane, though. And the M1 Pacific motorway approaching Cowan southbound, a truck breakdown there. Eva.
0: Thank you, Will. 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We want to hear your thoughts. This is Arlo Parks with Night Swimming. You're on 2SER.

To SER wishes to acknowledge the custodians of the land from which we broadcast, the Gadigal people of the Eora Nation and the Wadumatagal clan of the Darug Nation, and their elders past, present and emerging. We acknowledge and respect their continuing culture and the contribution they make to the life of this city and this region.

Bad Things Feel Good by Rowena Rise from the album Bad Things Feel Good. And before that, we had Nyama by Psyche. And the track before that was the Womack Sisters with You Went Away Too Long. 10 minutes to 10 here on 2SER. Stick around for the 10 o'clock news. This is Ruby Jackson for you with the track 8 Hours.

I'm Jack Gambitsky, and I host Thursday Daily. I love 2SER for playing the best music around Sydney and for this amazing community that we're building all together.